Pathak number one mix of Kiss Them For Me from Susie and the Banshees. An awesome eight and a half minute track. And before that, we had Going Out to Ed, Massachusetts, Justified and Ancient by the KLF. As I mentioned last week, the whole ethos of the time back then, the do-it-yourself, late 80s, early 90s. The KLF was at the center, the heart and soul in the UK, with tongue and cheek. You know, you may have recognized Tammy Wynette's voice. If you've ever been familiar with the George Jones-Tammy Wynette romance and marriage and drama and music that came out of all that in the 70s, that's real country music, in my opinion. The views expressed are the hosts. And there's an episode of a cable TV series called George and Tammy about that time, produced and starring Jessica Chastain as Tammy Wynette. And the episode where the KLF, in fact, does call Tammy when she's down and out and can't get any gigs or the record, I don't know if the record label still even had her. And it revamped her career, this dance track. And she had no idea what it meant. I mean, do you? I don't. But it was so much fun. And the episode of the show, for someone like me who likes both old school country and this kind of music, it was pretty much the funniest thing I'd ever seen. So I'd just go ahead and recommend that one to you this week. Coming up next, from the Rare Works CD, which is a 2001 compilation from Astroworks, pretty legendary compilation. We're going to dip back into that a bunch, but coming up right now, it's the Groove Armada remix of Feng Shui by the Q Burns Abstract Message. That's a mouthful, I know, but you're listening to it here on This Old Ambient House, here on WVEW

This track you're listening to is called Indigo, from Chris Coco and Calm, here in this old ambient house. Before that, we heard from Bonobo with The Plug, and we kick things off from the incredible compilation of Rare Works, the track Feng Shui, and its Groove Armada's Lost in Space remix from the band Q-Burn's Abstract Message. Coming up, we're going to continue the maybe low beats per minute theme as the second hour comes to a midpoint of our show, and we'll pick it up a little bit here and there between now and the end in the next 35 minutes, but in general, we're going to stay in the zone, which is why I'm playing this while I talk.

Boulevard. Wait a minute. Go right. Stop. Enhance 5719. Track 45 left.

This is Banco de Gaia. It's the El Haram mix of Desert Wind. You might have recognized what we mixed with this just beforehand. That was the soundtrack, the main titles to Blade Runner and the foundational ambient artist, Vangelis. And we talked last time over Chris Coco and Calm with Indigo. I wanted to point out, with all these remixes and collaborations in the kind of music we play on This Old Ambient House, you can always go to WVEW.org and you can click on Schedule and find this show, which starts 7 p.m. Sundays Eastern Time. And the listing, the track listing, will be there, with little thumbnails of the albums from our Spinatron system, which is how we rebroadcast, how we track, and how we get all the artists paid the way they're supposed to be paid. Okay, so we've got maybe 20 minutes left tonight, but we're not done yet. We're going to keep things going a little bit, and then we're going to bring it down to the sea for the end of the hour and the end of the show this week. And oh, I also wanted to remind you, if you want to make any requests, you're welcome to do that. That same link to this show from the WVEW.org schedule page will take you to DJ Pronoia, which is got my email address, and you can always send me an email. Give me comments, give me a suggestion, dedication. Hey, we'll do it all. Okay, we're going to start this last set off with an act that I mentioned last week, a movie called Groove. This is John Digweed and Sasha together, but John Digweed was the main headliner for that movie, Groove. All the chaos evolved into a banging set by Digweed in that movie. So again, I'll recommend that one to you. But right now, let's hear it here in This Old Ambient House.

into the last few minutes in this old ambient house. The last track is by Morcheeba. This is The Sea.

Sure has been nice being here with y'all. Thanks for coming by this old ambient house. Every Sunday, 7 p.m. to 9 p.m. Eastern, on WVEW, LP, Brattleboro, 107.7 FM, and on WVEW.org, streaming worldwide. This is DJ Pronoia. That just means I suspect most people want to help each other.

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0: Orale!

0: Annie. I know you said yesterday was hard. How are you feeling today?
1: Oh, Erica, thanks. You know, I actually went to the caregiver support group you suggested at Center for Solace, and it was so helpful to just talk with other folks in the group about how overwhelmed we can get sometimes as caregivers. It didn't take away my responsibilities, of course, but somehow just sharing my experience and listening to others on a similar path really helped me keep going.
0: I'm so glad to hear that. 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

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Sometimes I think about what Jackie Wilson's career would have been like if he'd signed to Motown. 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

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Oh, keep your daughter Betsy for to go through the flood, to scare the silver basin that catches your heart's blood. Daughter Betsy was a-settin' in the

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Viking 1 lander has sent to Earth two fantastic pictures of the surface of the planet Mars, and at this hour, project officials are discussing the success of their unbelievable little 2,000-pound lander.

Programming on WVEW is underwritten in part by in-kind support from High Street and Green, the big building at 22 High Street where so much activity and creativity is going on in downtown Brattleboro, including the studios of your community radio station, WVEW. 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

After the incident with the bottomless pit, the two adventurers continued along the winding path which led them through the pointless forest. And along the way, they met the three fat sisters, who giggled and laughed and danced, and whose point was fun and merriment. They also met the Leaf Man, who told them to plant their roots in the pointless forest, and by springtime, reap the harvest of green and gold leaves which the forest had to offer. Well, needless to say, Obelio and Arrow were not interested in planting roots in the pointless forest. In fact, they had no roots to plant. So they thanked the Leaf Man and continued on their way. Little by little, Obelio was learning a great deal about the pointless forest and its inhabitants. But unfortunately for him and Arrow, his knowledge couldn't possibly help them anticipate what was hovering directly above them. Until suddenly, the whole area in which they were standing grew dark from the shadow of a giant prehistoric pterodactyl, which swooped down and lifted Obelio and Arrow high above the pointless forest.

0: Sandglass Theatre, based in Putney, Vermont, is pleased to announce the 13th edition of their Puppets in the Green Mountains Festival. It will feature a range of performances for kids and adults, workshops, special film screenings, and panel discussions. Over the last 3 decades, Puppets in the Green Mountains has brought more than 75 companies from over 20 countries to southern Vermont. The theme for this year's festival is Endings, Beginnings, and the Humanity in Between. The festival runs from September 16th to 20th across numerous venues in Putney and Brattleboro. More information, show schedules, and tickets can be found on puppetsinthegreenmountains.net.
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2: Hiya, Brattleboro. This is Betsy. 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
7: For you rule of the nation with the bastion, but I, Ramon, I rule of the nation with the chopper. So I give to you thy codelic train, chopper of

Well, yes, the dulcet tones of Gail Garnett and her backing band, Gentle Rain, spelled R-E-I-G-N, of course. And that song was My Mind's Own Morning, released on the 1968 album, An Audience with Gail Garnett on the Columbia record label. And then before that, we heard a band called The Action and their song Brain, originally recorded in the late 1960s. However, it was not released for various reasons, and it did not appear until the 1995 album Rolled Gold on the Psycho Records label. So, yeah, welcome to Psychedelic Train, by the way. This is Smooth J, and we're starting off a set, or I should say an entire show, that is the sort of show that people who have never heard this show before and probably just see the title would think, oh, this is what this show is going to be. Psychedelic songs from the 60s, you know, fuzz guitar, sitars, all that sort of stuff. Truth is, yes, we play that occasionally, but we also play a lot of other stuff. However, this show probably will be the show that people think the show should be. Lots of 60s psychedelia from beginning to end. I'm going to focus probably more on the obscure, unknown acts, like those two you just heard, The Action and Gail Garnett and her band, The Gentle Rain. I'm not saying that there are, it's all going to be that. There's some groups and names here that you will recognize. But I would say, unless you're a real devout fan of psychedelia, maybe 70-80% of the following set will be unknown to you, or at least rarely heard. And so let's kick that off with a band who loved the writing of H.P. Lovecraft so much that that's the name of the band. H.P. Lovecraft with their song Mobius Trip.

That was Donovan, showing that he could get kind of funky. I don't know. That's a stretch. Anyway, it's a great song, though. Ricky Tiki Tavi, released on the 1970 album Open Road on the Don record label. And that was Donovan doing his thing. If you're just joining us, this is Psychedelic Train, and we're doing a whole show more or less devoted to classic psychedelia, focusing on obscure, rare, well, in the case of Donovan, maybe not so rare, but maybe not one of his better-known songs. And then before that, we heard Sweetwater with a song called My Crystal Spider. Ooh, spooky. That was released on their 1968 album, Sweetwater, on the Reprise Records label. Great voice there by Nancy Nevins, who is the lead singer. Interesting trivia fact, that band Sweetwater were actually scheduled to open Woodstock in 1969. But because of traffic, they were delayed, and therefore, folk singer Richie Havens became the first act to actually perform. Interesting bit of history there. Before that, we heard, as I mentioned earlier, H.P. Lovecraft, the band, and their song Mobius Trip, released on the 1968 album H.P. Lovecraft 2 on the Philips label. H.P. Lovecraft, another band that at the time was well known for their live act. And in fact, they played many concerts with bands that you do know, such as The Grateful Dead, Jefferson Airplane, Pink Floyd, The Who, and Moby Grape, who you probably just know from their name. Quick, name a Moby Grape song, I dare ya. I can't. Anyway, H.P. Lovecraft, a band originally from Chicago and then moved to the West Coast, but really could never quite get to the next level and ended up breaking up sometime in the late 60s. Coming up next, another band that made a star appearance at the Woodstock Festival, Country Joe and the Fish.

And that was, of course, Sopwith Camel and their song Dancing Wizard, released on the 1973 album The Miraculous Hump Returns from the Moon on the Reprise Records label. Yeah, Sopwith Camel, we're exploring some of the lesser-known bands of the 1960s, primarily doing psychedelic music. That one, Dancin' Wizard, I mean, it's all right there in the title. But again, Sopwith Camel, a band that, due to many reasons, some of them contractual, marketing, promotional, never quite made it past the entry level. Before that, the band Love, singer Arthur Lee doing The Red Telephone, released on their classic 1967 album Forever Changes on the Elektra record label. That album, fairly well known, I suppose, if you're into the psychedelic scene. But that song kind of reminds me, it's a little ominous, a little moody. Kind of reminds me of some of the Syd Barrett era Pink Floyd tunes. And then we started off that set with Country Joe and the Fish doing their song Eastern Jam, released on the 1968 album Together on the Vanguard record label. Yes, if you're just joining us, this is Psychedelic Train. This is Smooth Jay. We are taking a tour of the wild and crazy fuzz-toned, sitar-drenched 1960s psychedelia. And what better way to kick it off than this fellow, Screaming Lord Sutch, and his song, Flashing Lights.

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This world's so bad, you feel so sad. You gotta take a trip into a world so glad.

come on!

Oh, yes. That was part of a 4-song set here on Psychedelic Train, where I just served you a very large sugar cube laced with 4 psychedelic songs straight from the 1960s. Well, technically one from 1970, but that might as well have been the 60s. You just heard Pepper and the Shakers doing their song Semi-Psychedelic, released as a single in 1967 on the Coral record label. Not a whole lot known about Pepper and the Shakers, despite their name, or perhaps because of their name. That may have been only one of 2 singles that they ever released. As far as I could tell, they originated somewhere from Kentucky or Michigan. I don't know. Not a whole lot known about Pepper and the Shakers. Before that, Kim Fowley doing his song The Trip. And that was released as a single in 1965, actually. So really ahead of its time. And it was quite a hit amongst the hipster crowd back in those days. And again, released in early 1965, the song clearly about something else besides taking a vacation. I'll just leave it at that. And then before that, we heard... What did we hear? We heard, oh yes, the Chocolate Watch Band. Are you going to be there at the Lovin'? Are you going to be there at the Lovin'? That was released on the 1967 album No Way Out on the Tower record label. And then we started off that set with Screaming Lord Sutch doing the song Flashing Lights, released on the 1970 album Lord Sutch and Heavy Friends on the Cotillion record label. Yeah, we are, we're in it. We are deep inside the psychedelic morass here on Psychedelic Train. And this next one is a song from 1966, and it serves to remind you, or remind me, I should say, that one of my favorite artists, Neil Young, was in this, you know, kind of hippie psychedelic band called Buffalo Springfield, along with Stephen Stills, who later, of course, joined him on Crosby, Stills, Nash & Young. And this is probably my favorite song from Buffalo Springfield, and it's called Burned.

Well, yes, indeed. That was, of course, Steve Winwood singing with his band Traffic, doing the song Paper Sun, released on the 1967 album Mr. Fantasy on the Island Records label. And then before that, we heard The Peanut Butter Conspiracy, one of many band names that we'll be featuring today and have featured that are absolutely ridiculous. I'll say it again. The Peanut Butter Conspiracy, and their song Living Loving Life, released on the 1967 album The Peanut Butter Conspiracy Is Spreading, in case you didn't get the joke, on the Columbia record label. Then we started off that set with another interestingly named band, Buffalo Springfield, and their song Burned, released on the 1966 album Buffalo Springfield on the Atco Records label. And this is about the time when I should say, for many reasons, that you are listening to WVEWLP 107.7 FM, your community radio station here in the Brattleboro, Vermont listening area. And worldwide on the internets. And you are now entering hour two of Pure Psychedelia. Starting off this next set with the West Coast Pop Art Experimental Band. Take it away, fellas.

Wow, what a freak out. That was Dantalion's Chariot, a British psychedelic rock band formed in 1967. And one of the interesting things while putting together this show and other shows that feature songs from the 1960s psychedelic music era is discovering all of these people who you would not associate with that music. So typically, musicians from the 70s or 80s who you look at these bands, you're like, wait, they were in that band? Or what band is that? And this person was in what? Anyway, Dantalion's Chariot featured Andy Summers, later of The Police, on guitar from that album released in 1967. And then before that, we heard Holy Mackerel. No, The Holy Mackerel, the name of the band. And their song, Wildflowers. And their album was called The Holy Mackerel on the Reprise Records label. And Holy Mackerel, who was in that band? Paul Williams. Yeah, that Paul Williams. You know, the guy who was everywhere in the 1970s and did the song Rainbow Connection from the Muppet movie. I think was probably on the Muppet Show. Did a huge number of other songs from the 70s for people like Three Dog Night, The Carpenters, so on and so on. And so, yeah, Paul Williams had a one-hit band. Actually, it wasn't even really a hit. The band didn't go very well. But The Holy Mackerel had one self-titled studio album, including that song. And then we started off with a band that I enjoy the work of very much. They had two pretty good albums. Their first one was the best. The West Coast Pop Art Experimental Band and their song Shifting Sands, released on the album Part 1 on the Reprise Records label. Okay, we're going to keep going and continuing this theme of people who you didn't exactly know performed psychedelic music or music associated with psychedelic rock. We have our friend Captain Beefheart. That's right. With Zigzag Wanderer.

No, oh, yeah. That was the Amboy Dukes and their song Journey to the Center of the Mind. Released on their 1968 album of the same name, Journey to the Center of the Mind, on the Mainstream Records label. And then before that, we heard The Kinks, I'm Not Like Everybody Else. Released on their 1966 album, The Kink Controversy, on the Pi Records label. Now that one is a little, speaking of controversy, this is a psychedelic themed show, specifically. And that one really kind of does it fit in? I don't know. What I like about it is it's taken this kind of countercultural stance. And in true Kinks fashion, they're just saying it out loud. I'm not like everybody else. It's almost weirdly punk. I don't know. Anyway, we started off that set with Captain Beefheart and his magic band and Zigzag Wanderer, released on the 1967 album Safe Milk on the Buddha Records label. All right. Now, this next artist and this next song, we've been playing a lot of obscure, relatively unknown 60s psych rock. This next one is neither obscure nor unknown. It's Jimi Hendrix. And what I love about this song and Jimmy in general is a lot of people, a lot of musicians in particular, immediately copied his sound and his fashion after his first success. Now, this comes from his second album, Axis Bold as Love, and this song is amazing to me because it showcases how original Jimmy was. It's all right there in the lyrics as well as the music. Fantastic song called If Six Was Nine.

Got my own life to live. I know when it's got to die or when it's time for me to die. So let me live my life the way I want to. There. Sing on, brother.

Okay, I'll have another hit of Fresh Air. That was Quicksilver Messenger Service from their 1970 album Just for Love on the Capitol Records label. And then before that, we had a band called Kaleidoscope, and they were collaborating with Larry Williams and Johnny Guitar Watson. And that song was called Nobody. And it was released on the 1968 album, Larry Williams' Greatest Hits. Well, I mean, that's where it ended up. It also was a single. And I'm going to come back to that in just a second, but we started off the set with Jimi Hendrix, If Six Was Nine, released on the 1967 album, Axis Bold as Love, on the Track Record label. Okay, so back here for a second. Those three songs, I feel like, kind of showcased the spectrum of what we would call commercial psychedelic rock from 1967 to 1970. And Quicksilver Messenger Service, that last song, released in 1970, I kind of feel like at that point, this was a band that started off kind of bright and early in the late 60s. They did a lot of live music. And then they were looking for hits, literally, in that song. But psychedelic rock became very commercialized. And the song before that is another example of that, where you had all of these R&B artists and early rock and rollers from the 50s and the 60s, and they felt like they had to reinvent themselves. One of these days, we'll do a show on that. There's a lot of other bands and musicians who did that. Ella Fitzgerald made some pseudo-psych rock music. Muddy Waters also. And so, and many others. And at that point, again, psychedelic rock, psychedelic music was kind of like just another trend. Could have been anything. It's like a little bit later when people went country, because country was pop, or whatever. And then, of course, we had Jimi Hendrix, who was always, always being himself and an original artist. Anyway, there's a lot more to be said about that, but let's move on. Next up, we have perhaps, if someone was to sit down and ask me, Smooth Jay, give me a song by an unknown psych rock band that encapsulates everything it means to be like a good song that disappeared for whatever reason, this would be it. The Savage Resurrection, Thing in E.

Well, you probably know who that was. That was the Beatles, or more specifically, John Lennon, doing a demo version of She Said, She Said from the album Revolver, released on, well, this says Apple Records, but that wasn't later. So, EMI? Is that them? Sorry about that. Can't remember. Don't have it. Before that, we heard Linda Perhax doing a song titled Paper Mountain Man, released on the 1970 album Parallelograms on the Cap Records label. Now, that artist, Linda Perhax, is a fascinating story. Came up with one album in the late 60s, or I guess

again, kind of another one of these. I don't want to, well, I guess I'll use the term one hit band. It's their best known song. And they didn't do much else after that, but that was a corker. All right, well, that's about it. We're wrapping up this episode, and we're going to do that with one of the classics of psych rock. This is from the 13th Street Elevators, the people who first used the term psychedelic on their record album. That's it for now. Take care, everybody. Have yourself a good day, good week, good month, good year. This has been Psychedelic Train!

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And now we'd like to do a composition written by Hank Levy, and it's called Passacaglia and Fugue, and is based, although in a jazz idiom, on the strict classical forms of a passacaglia and fugue. We'll perform it now. Features Tom Scott on alto.

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I'm your host in the evening, Junior X, and I'll make sure you come out of these 2 hours of the blues feeling better than when you walked in. Junior, I heard.

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They have been operating for over 50 years and feature a variety of artists and artisans primarily from Vermont and other parts of New England. They're open Monday through Saturday from 10 a.m. to 5 p.m., Sunday from noon to 5. 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

Now we'd like to do a composition featuring our organist, Dave Mackay, and also featuring a rather unusual selection of a triple alto solo. And this one, we like to relax with something nice and easy in a nice relaxed 27. So this is in 2716.

business and I wasn't bothering a soul. So I see the raccoon and the possum. The raccoon was up the cinnamon tree and the poor possum, he was on the ground. And I heard the possum holler up to the raccoon, say, hey, bub, will you throw me some cinnamons down? And the raccoon hollered down to the possum, say, look, bub, say, ain't you in the shade laying down? Now, what you worried about?

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He said, look, bub, say, I'm looking for muscadine.

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And I hear the little red hen said to the rooster, said, look, bub, says, I ain't gonna take this setting down. 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

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And I know it's a cute little place right over the hill. She said, hey, bub, said, the heck with your Cadillac car, but keep talking about that hill and them $20 bills.

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So I said, "Hey, bub," I said, "what goes?" He said, "Look, bub, if you know what I pay for this room and what's in it, them clothes I'm throwing out the window will be out of style.

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It's that time again. Good evening, everyone. JoJo here with the Jukebox Saturday Night Show. 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A little bit of mix and match as usual. My playlist and my wheelhouse is being true to itself seemingly every week. I do a little bit of everything, kind of surprise people, I guess. You know, what's going to come next on JoJo's playlist? Well, I'm going to start off my show and my set today with a track from the group LTD. I took this from their winning combination Atlantic Star combo album. So Atlantic Star and LTD, you know, shared, you know, this album together. And I'm going to start the set off with a track from LTD, and it's called We Party Hardy. So let's make this our mindset for tonight and, you know, be true to that energy. What do you think?

0: It was the summer of 1976, and Diana Ross saw her at the top of the charts with Love Hangover. That brought me back to my summer job during that year. I was working as a custodial engineer, a.k.a. janitor, during one of my breaks in between my years in college. And I worked at Xerox, cleaning their offices. And I remember that song was at the top of the charts at that time. But that was Ms. Diana Ross for you there. Before that, Beyonce with one of her classic dance tracks, Love on Top. Then we had the Beatles with All Together Now, taken from their Yellow Submarine album. And we started out that set with LTD and We Party Hardy. And that's something I hope we're going to be doing tonight for sure. Good evening, everyone. JoJo here with the Jukebox Saturday Night Show. And you are listening to WVEW LP Brattleboro, 107.7 FM. How y'all do tonight in this great Saturday evening? I hope everything's going well. I hope you're dealing with everything that's in your life as the best as you can. I know sometimes life presents us with some significant challenges, some heavier than other times. But I hope whatever it is, I hope you have some grace and some peace of mind through it all. I always feel that everything is an opportunity to learn a little bit more about ourselves and our world. So I hope you have that mindset during the trials and tribs of your day. So that said, I want to start my next set out with a song that became number one. And I want to believe it was the beginning of rock and roll. I know there's a lot of people that will challenge that. But the year was 1955. And the group was Bill Haley and his Comets. And they came out with a song called Rock Around the Clock. And it was the year 1955, and it sticks with me because that was also the year I was born, by the way. I know I'm giving away my age. But I remember as a little kid, you know, I was only a couple of years old, and I was so fascinated with records even at that time in my life that my dad came home one time, and he brought home five 45 RPM records for a dollar back in the day. Would you believe that? And so, yeah, I was so beside myself, you know, playing those records on my family's old Sears Silvertone console stereo, one of the first, you know, originators of stereo sound, where they had all the music in one speaker and all the vocals in another kind of thing. It was like stereo in its infancy, is I guess the best I could describe it. But anyway, that was the case in the late 50s for me, and Rock Around the Clock was one of those songs that I couldn't get enough of. So let's start the set off with this track.
1: 1, 2, 3 o'clock, 4 o'clock, rock. 5, 6, 7 o'clock, 8 o'clock, rock. 9, 10, 11 o'clock, 12 o'clock, rock, we're gonna rock.

A Carpenter song that was released post-mortem after Karen's passing. That was One Love, taken from the Carpenters Perform Carpenters album. Before that, a song by Keith Urban, which was John Cougar, John Deere, John 316. Then we had Chicago with a number one hit from the 70s for them, and that was If You Leave Me Now. Another song by Keith Urban with Kiss a Girl, taken from his Defying Gravity album. Then we started out that set with Bill Haley and his Comets with their number one hit, Rock Around the Clock, which I feel the mid-50s was the beginning of rock and roll. And as you all know, in addition to Bill Haley, we had Mr. Elvis Presley, the king of rock and roll. Good rock and roll, period. It will always be a part of my heart, you know, very, very great meaning for me. So, JoJo here, Jukebox Saturday Night Show, first hour, and you're listening to WVEW LP Brattleboro, 107.7 FM. So let's start the next set, and I believe it will bring us to top of the hour. At that time, I will take a break for station ID, PSA announcements, and underwriting spots. I'll come back on the other side with more great tunes. So for this set, we're going to start it off with actually the winner of American Idol. The year was, God, I forget who his runner-up was. Oh, it was Adam Lambert, who's, you know, very, very famous, you know, these days. But Chris Allen won American Idol, which I really thought it should have been Adam. But Chris is a great singer just the same, yet he released some really great albums after his win. I'm going to take a song from his sophomore release. The name of the album was Thank You, Camellia, and the name of the song is Teach Me How Love Goes. So we're going to sit down for a little lesson in our classroom of life here.

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6: JoJo back for hour number two of the Jukebox Saturday Night Show. So let's begin this hour with another song by Keith Urban. This is

His name was Fats Domino, and he had a plethora of hits back in the 50s and 60s. That was his infamous Blueberry Hill. Actually, the first time I heard Blueberry Hill was by Chubby Checker. You know, he did his a cover version of it. But, yep, it's been done over many, many times throughout the years. And before Fats Domino, we had Ms. Ella Fitzgerald, the Queen of Scat, with I'm Beginning to See the Light. Before that, the Beatles, with You're Gonna Lose That Girl, taken from their Help soundtrack. Before that, Stevie Wonder with All in Love is Fair. Jesse McCartney before that with Blow Your Mind. And before Jesse, we had Dion and the Belmonts with I Wonder Why. And we started out the top of the hour with Keith Urban and It's a Love Thing. But we did have a set on the other side of the top of the hour. And that was Atlantic Star with Secret Lovers. The Beatles with And Your Bird Can Sing, Barry White with Never Never Gonna Give You Up, LTD with Every Time I Turn Around Back in Love Again, and we started out that set with Chris Allen and Teach Me How Love Goes. JoJo here with the second hour of the Jukebox Saturday Night Show. 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So I have one more set I wanted to get on the airwaves, and I'm going to start it off with another song by the Carpenters. The Carpenters were very influential in my 70s living experience. Very turbulent period of during our lives, the Vietnam War and other cray-cray stuff happening, and for some reason the Carpenters kind of gave a little balm or salve onto the emotional wounds and crises of the time. You know, I always sought them for comfort, for solace. Music has always been that for me. But yeah, the Carpenters were one of the people up there who carried me through the 70s. Also Barry Manilow was another one of them. Kind of sappy in regards to the rock and roll of the generation or period. But I really liked them a lot, the Carpenters and also Barry. So that said, we're going to start with the Carpenter song Only Yesterday to start this set off.

just give me one like this. This is

Mr. Johnny Mathis finishes off that last set of the evening with a lovely way to spend an evening. For anybody who's into Johnny Mathis, one of my favorite albums by him was Open Fire, Two Guitars. And basically it's just that. It's two guitars and Johnny's voice. It was released in 1959, I believe. A beautiful, beautiful album. I love Johnny's voice. So anyway, before that was The Beatles with The Night Before, another song taken from the soundtrack Help. Technotronic before that would Get Up Before the Night Is Over, the Pump Up and Jam group. Just figured I'd throw in a different song from that album. Before that, the Everly Brothers with All I Have to Do Is Dream. Then we had the Chiffons before that with One Fine Day. Keith Urban with A Better Life. And we started out that set with the Carpenters and Only Yesterday. JoJo's come to the end of another Jukebox Saturday Night show for a Saturday evening. I hope the music was a good accompaniment to whatever it is you were doing tonight. I really thank you, thank you, thank you for bringing me into your homes and hearts tonight. I hope the music has served a purpose to kind of help you chill and be in a really good place. I do have one more song I wanted to end with, and being we've been talking about the Carpenters and the influence that they've had on my life, I wanted to end with another one of their songs. The song I chose was taken from their Yesterday Once More album, and the name of this is, it's actually a cover song, is I Won't Last a Day Without You. So everybody, have an amazing rest of your evening. Have an even better tomorrow. Continue to stay healthy and safe, and guess what? I'll see you all next time around. Take care, y'all.

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It will feature a range of performances for kids and adults, workshops, special film screenings, and panel discussions. Over the last three decades, Puppets in the Green Mountains has brought more than 75 companies from over 20 countries to southern Vermont. The theme for this year's festival is Endings, Beginnings, and the Humanity in Between. The festival runs from September 16th to 20th across numerous venues in Putney and Brattleboro. More information, show schedules, and tickets can be found on puppetsinthegreenmountains.net.

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0: Sandglass Theatre, based in Putney, Vermont, is pleased to announce the 13th edition of their Puppets in the Green Mountains Festival. 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Over the last three decades, Puppets in the Green Mountains has brought more than 75 companies from over 20 countries to southern Vermont. The theme for this year's festival is Endings, Beginnings, and the Humanity in Between. The festival runs from September 16th to 20th across numerous venues in Putney and Brattleboro. More information, show schedules, and tickets can be found on puppetsinthegreenmountains.net.
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It was just one of those things, just one of those crazy flings, one of those bells that now and then rings, just one of those things. It was just one of those nights, just one of those fabulous flights, a trip to the moon on gossamer wings, just one of those things. If we'd thought a bit of the end of it when we started painting the town.

just one of those bells that now and then ring, just one of those things.

0: Hello, everybody.
1: Hello, buddy.
2: Good morning, everybody.
1: Good morning, man.
2: It's Monday morning.
1: Monday morning.
0: Beautiful September
1: Monday.
0: Yeah.
1: Yep. Yeah. So.
0: What do we got? What's new this week? We got football's back.
1: Yeah, football's back. Yeah.
2: Did anybody catch that Super Bowl rematch between the Patriots and the Seahawks?
1: Wow.
0: That was not so good.
2: Yeah, no, that could have gone better. What else? What else is coming for the fall? Crocker, DJ Crockstar? What else?
1: Pumpkin Spice.
2: Yeah, Pumpkin Spice is making a comeback.
1: Yeah!
2: Pumpkin Spice lovers out there.
0: Pumpkin Spice and everything nice.
1: Yeah, buddy.
2: I'm still on the fence about it, but, you know, someday maybe
1: on
2: I'll get
1: fence.
2: There.
0: When we're talking about fall, we got some of my favorite holidays around the corner. I mean, you got October's
1: Halloween.
0: Got Halloween, and
2: yeah.
0: then month after that,
1: yeah.
0: Thanksgiving.
1: Yeah.
2: Love Halloween.
1: Yeah.
0: It's like one of my favorite times of the year.
2: Yeah.
1: Mm-hmm.
2: I just like the cool weather.
1: I know.
0: It's a nice change of pace after a hot summer.
2: It really is. I'm looking forward to it.
0: All right,
1: SNOW.
2: No, I'm not looking forward to SNOW. Nope, not ready for that one yet. That's too soon. Slow your roll, DJ.
0: All right, we're feeling a little funky today on a Monday, so we're gonna start out with a funky song. Let's jump right in.
2: Let's get it.
1: Yes.

0: We are back.
1: Yes. I'm DJ Crockstar.
2: And I'm DJ Drop Knowledge. Sorry about that. We forgot to introduce ourselves earlier because we were a little out in left field. Yeah. But it's a Monday, right? We're also
1: Monday.
2: Have a special guest with us.
1: Yeah. Tim, how you doing?
3: How y'all doing today? I'm Tim Lovett. I'm your favorite uncle, Uncle Tim and them. That's what they call me. I'm out here. I'm chilling with DJ Crockstar.
1: Yeah, buddy.
3: And I understand that we're talking about fall. What's coming up for fall and football season?
1: Fall season. Pumpkin spice coffee.
2: There we got Halloween's coming up.
1: Halloween coming up.
3: Yes, I can
1: see. Hobo's Parade. So there's a lot of stuff coming up this time of year.
3: I can smell the pumpkin spice in the air, man. You know, it's bringing out all the women. All the women with big cups. They're all coming out. In the vest. They're in the jeans and the boots. They all look like Han Solo. They all dress like Han Solo this time of year.
1: Yeah.
2: I never thought about it that way, but he is not wrong.
1: Yeah. So,
2: What else?
1: Happy DSP week.
2: Oh, yes.
1: Everybody. Tomorrow on the agenda is... Can we say it?
2: I don't even know what's on the agenda tomorrow.
4: We're just celebrating our...
1: Yeah, our staff.
3: I do want to say something about DSP.
1: Yeah, go ahead.
3: For, you know, all the listeners out there, DSP is what, direct support version.
1: Yeah.
3: And it doesn't even have to be, you know, we're celebrating the people who, you know, take care of the people that we love.
1: Yeah.
3: And it doesn't even have to be a DSP. It could be a caregiver. It can be a parent. It could be anybody who takes care of the people, a teacher, somebody who takes care of somebody who is precious to you. So I just want to send a shout out to all the DSPs, caregivers, teachers, favorite uncles and aunties.
1: Yep.
2: Yes.
1: Yeah. So our DSP week tomorrow can I say it?
4: Well, yeah, I mean, just like what Tim said, just appreciate the people you love. Yeah. It's a good week for it, you know?
1: I mean, you.
4: Yeah, buddy. I work with you every week. And
1: yeah, Monday.
4: Absolutely.
2: Yeah, my staff person, I can't speak English today.
1: Sorry.
2: My staff person I see on Monday, I'm very appreciative to have her around.
4: Very, very good week.
1: Yeah, good week.
4: All right, with that, we're going to jump back into some music, guys.
1: Yes.
2: Do it.
3: Yeah.

0: So.
1: All right, welcome back, guys.
0: Welcome back.
2: Welcome back, welcome back.
0: Welcome back.
1: We figured we'd jump back in, give you guys a little something to listen to on this Monday. Maybe our our silly conversations.
2: Lord knows we've had enough of them.
1: Well, so far, so good. I mean, I want to thank our guest, Tim, for coming out. We appreciate him popping on the show.
2: Yeah, it was
0: thank
2: great.
0: You, man.
1: I just want to say thank you.
2: It was great to see you. Thank you.
3: Well,
0: thank you, man.
3: Well, once again, thank you for having me on What's On Your Mind with DJ Crockstar on 107.7 FM Community Radio, and I think you're doing an excellent job here.
0: Thank you. So, thank you for coming, and...
3: All right, well, and I also want to thank you, and I want to thank all the listeners. And you, do you know that you can stream us live here at WVIE.org?
0: Yeah.
3: And I have been Timothy Lovett, your favorite uncle, Uncle Tim and him. Take care.
2: Take care.
0: Take care.
1: All right, we appreciate that, Tim.
2: And DJ Crockstar has the giggles. Everybody, enjoy.
1: I know. We got a case of the Mondays today, you know. Having a hard time focusing, but I don't blame you. I'm like that on Mondays, big time.
2: I am too. I haven't even had my coffee yet. So that's going to be my next step.
1: All right. It seems like we're running out of some things to talk about. We're going to jump back into some music. We'll talk to you guys in just a little bit.
2: Let's get back to some good tunes.

0: All right, guys.
1: All right.
2: All right, all right, all right.
1: All right, all right.
0: Well, we appreciate everybody listening in today.
1: Yeah.
2: Yeah, it was another good show on a Monday morning.
1: Shout out to DJ Tim Lovett. Yes. Thank you for coming, bud.
2: Thanks, Tim, for being here. It was a pleasure.
1: You.
0: Yeah, and well, I guess we'll catch you guys next Monday.
2: Same bad place.
1: Same bad channel. Goodbye.
0: All right, see you later,
2: guys. Goodbye.

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It's called Wow and Flutter.

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All those who have the conviction to be different in the face of adversity. There's a lot of it around as well.

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It will feature a range of performances for kids and adults, workshops, special film screenings, and panel discussions. Over the last three decades, Puppets in the Green Mountains has brought more than 75 companies from over 20 countries to southern Vermont. The theme for this year's festival is Endings, Beginnings, and the Humanity in Between. The festival runs from September 16th to 20th across numerous venues in Putney and Brattleboro. More information, show schedules, and tickets can be found on puppetsinthegreenmountains.net.

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This is Kindle Farm Rocks.

All right, that was Willie Nelson with a classic, On the Road Again. We're going to keep the country theme going with Wilco, Cruel Country. This is DJ Huey with DJ Nelly. We got a country theme happening here on Kindle Farm Rocks.

All right. Bird without a tail, base of my skull. A cut off of Wilco's excellent Cruel Country album. We've been experiencing a bit of a country theme today here in Kindle Farm Rock's world. Classic Willie Nelson and cuts off of Wilco's Cruel Country. This concludes our show for the day. Thanks for listening. 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And this is DJ Huey with DJ Nelly. Thanks for listening. And you can catch us next week at the same time, same station. Ciao.

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Welcome, everybody. I'm Jonathan Gittleson, and you're listening to Inventory here on WVEWLP Brattleboro, 107.7 FM, your community radio station. It's September 14th, and it's beautiful outside. First day where I can kind of smell the autumn in the air. I love that. I love that feeling. You know, I'm not somebody who dreads winter, so what are you going to say? In any case, it's great to be in studio. Really looking forward to playing some music with you. And before I do, I always like to give a quick introduction of the show, like the premise, before I jump into the music. So Inventory is a deep dive into my personal archive of MP3 files. So I've been collecting music all my life, oftentimes faster than I could even listen to it. And all that music ended up on an external hard drive. So MP3 files, bring them into my computer, and that's how I listen to my music. In any case, right around, somewhere around 2012, 2013, like a lot of people, I started streaming my music. And once I started doing that, I found I never listened to my hard drive at all. It was like all those years of collecting just kind of flushed down the toilet, and my hard drive sat there looking at me, feeling sad, and I marched on. Well, anyways, on this show, what I'm doing is I'm going back into that archive, back into that hard drive, playing the songs at random, and every time I play a song, I delete the song, and that way we'll never get the same song twice, and if I ever get down to no more songs left to play, I'll have listened to all the music I ever collected. And there you have it. So with that, I'm going to jump into today's first set. I hope it's going to be a good one. I have a good feeling. Let's see what happens.

0: Welcome back to Inventory. I'm Jonathan Gittleson, and that was a great set to start off today's show. Let's see. We started with Bonnie Prince Billy and the song Death Final. That was from the album Beware. And then a nice Beatles outtake, or an alternate take. Gotta Get You Into My Life. That was from the Beatles Anthology Volume 2. I really love those anthology albums. I've said that here before, especially 2 and 3. Lots of really great kind of just like quirky outtake alternative versions of songs we all know and love. And we had Chet Atkins with Crazy Rhythm and the Cowboy Junkies with Crescent Moon. And that brings us up to date. It's about 18 minutes after the hour. And at this point, I always like to give a quick shout out to my good friends at Four Freedoms. That's forfreedoms.org. They are an amazing civically engaged arts nonprofit. They are in New York, making work happen all over the world. And they're a supporter of the show. I'm a supporter of theirs. So I like to say, what's up? And with that, we're going to start our second set. I hope it continues the way it's been going because it's feeling pretty good. Here we go.
1: Pop your head to neck. Hey, Luna. 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
2: 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Great set. Man, we're rolling. Started that out with Sea Bear way back around 2:16 this afternoon with the song, Do You Still Like Scarecrows? I love that name. And then we had the Blues Magoos with We Ain't Got Nothing Yet. Buddy Holly with an acoustic Crying, Waiting, and Hoping. We had two more. Chocolate Watch Band with Are You Gonna Be There at the Love-In? And that really wonderful Beatles cover of Here Comes the Sun by Belle and Sebastian. And that was live at the BBC. And that brings us up to date. It's nice. We've had two kind of Beatles representations today. One was a demo, one was a cover. Who knows what's next? But I'll tell you one thing, I'm eager to find out. Here we go.

Welcome back to Inventory. I'm Jonathan Gittleson, and you're listening to WVEWLP Brattleboro, 107.7 FM, your community radio station. We are just about at the top of the hour, and that means it's time to give that quick summary of the show again, just in case anybody happens to be joining. Inventory is a deep dive into my archive of MP3 files, all the music I ever collected that I digitized and brought into my computer. Because right around 2012, 2013, I started streaming my music instead of listening to my hard drive and found I never listened to my collection again. And streaming's fine, but there's something to be said about diving through like specific memories related to specific albums. And a lot of times when I'm streaming, I just default to the same old albums over and over because I just can't think of what I want to hear. In any case, that's what I'm doing. I'm diving back into this hard drive on this show, playing the songs at random, and each time I play a song, I delete the song, and that way we never get the same song twice, and if we ever run out of songs to play, then I've listened to all the music I ever collected, and that's a good thing. So, let's talk about what we just heard, that last set. It's a long one, and in this case, long equaled good. It was Brendan Benson who started it out with Imaginary Girl. And then one of my favorite albums ever. Yola Tango with Return to Hot Chicken. That's from I Can Hear the Heart Beating as One. And when I discovered that album, it was on constant play. And still to this day, so many years later, whenever I hear anything off of that album, I'm just immediately brought back and feel awesome. So after that, we had Of Montreal with Erroneous Escape into Eric Eccles, Soundgarden with Slaves and Bulldozers, and two more, The Rolling Stones with Turd on the Run, that was from Exile on Main Street, and Donovan with The Voyage of the Moon. Donovan's hit or miss, I gotta say. I have a bunch of Donovan, and I like so much of it. Sometimes, not so much. That one was right on the fence. But that's okay. Just diving into my hard drive. So let's see what we've got next. We're going to start the second set of the day. It's hopefully going to be a good one. Keep it rolling. Let's check it out. Here we go.

Welcome back to Inventory. I'm Jonathan Gittleson, and you're listening to WVEWLP Brattleboro 107.7 FM, your community radio station. That was a great set, and it was kind of long and kind of all over the place, and I enjoyed it. Let's see. We started way back when with Sufjan Stevens, and man, this is a long title, but to the workers of the Rock River Valley region, I have an idea concerning your predicament. And that's from Illinois, which is just, in my opinion, his like best album. Definitely got to get it if you don't know it. Then we had Elf Power with Back to the Web and The New Year with Sinking Ship. A couple more, Little Walter with Just a Feeling and The Fiery Furnaces with Leaky Tunnel. And then we closed it out with Stevie Wonder, Pastime Paradise from the epic Songs in the Key of Life. This summer, my wife and I, Robin, went to see Weird Al live. You know, I can't hear Pastime Paradise without thinking about Gangsta Paradise. And I have to say, it was the best concert I think I've ever been to in my entire life. Everyone who knows me is sick of hearing me say that, but man, it was so good. And he did play that song, but Stevie with the original. And that brings us up to date. It's about 20 after 2. And rather than talk, I'm going to play some music.

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And it's all because you're alive.

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1: Welcome back to Inventory. I'm Jonathan Gittleson. And what did we have there? That was a pretty sweet set. Started out with Jimi Hendrix and Midnight. That was a version that was off the anthology Voodoo Soup. You know, Hendrix is one of those artists who there's 50 billion posthumous releases. You know, only four during his lifetime. But Voodoo Soup is one of them. Can't tell you what year. And after that, we had Burial with Untrue. And The Icicles with Regret. And then that last one, it's very quirky, but I find it just so beautiful. True Love Will Find You in the End by Daniel Johnston. And if you haven't seen the documentary about Daniel Johnston, I think it's called The Devil and Daniel Johnston. Highly, highly recommend it. In any case, I've got about 20 minutes left, and I don't know about you, but I'd rather hear some more music than just about anything else. So we're going to dive in, and away we go.

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0: Papá la papiri coripi. 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
1: Welcome back to Inventory. I'm Jonathan Gittleson. Great way to wrap up today's show. It's just about 4 o'clock. And man, that was a great set. We started with Patsy Cline, Walking After Midnight. Absolute classic. 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And then we had Madonna with Gone and Ella Fitzgerald with My Heart Belongs to Daddy. Couple more songs. We had The Byrds with You Won't Have to Cry, and that was from the Pre-Flight Sessions. Yael Naim with Too Long. And that last track was by Air. And it was Radio Number One, Señor Coconut's Rumba Mambo Remix. That was from a remixes album and felt pretty good. Hope you have enjoyed the show today. I know I have. Hope you're having a great day. And I really look forward to being back here next Monday from 2 to 4. Every Monday, 2 to 4. And until then, I would say take care of yourselves. Take care of each other. And I look forward to playing more music for you next week. Till then.

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I'm DJ Fern, you're you, and we are here for now. We'll spend the next hour together listening to music. Perhaps I'll read you some poems or excerpts if I get to it. And we'll ponder impermanence and change in that way.

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How you doing out there, Battle Bro? That was Andromeda by Ways Blood. Before that, Feel the Cold by Foy Vance. Hang On, Hang On by Amos Lee. Wake Up by Lunar. And Dunana by Siba started us off these first 20 minutes. We'll get right back into some more music. I'll peek my head back in just a bit. 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

They Ain't You by Erykah Badu. Stone Over Water by Death Cab for Cutie before that. James Blake with I Had a Dream, She Took My Hand. And Sarah Bareilles' live version of Goodbye Yellow Brick Road in Atlanta, Georgia on May 2013. Dolly Parton, of course, with Coat of Many Colors. It's kind of wild to think we're living in a world without Dolly in it anymore. And Angelo D'Augustine with Time. That brings us to the last set of music that I'll play for you this afternoon. If you're listening on Monday, Democracy Now! Is up at 5 o'clock. If you're tuned in on Wednesday, Post-Punk Romantics is up next for the next 2 hours. 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

0: that brings us to the end of the show. Thanks for sticking around. I'll be back next Monday, 4 to 5 p.m., or rebroadcasting Wednesdays from noon to 1 p.m. I hope you enjoy the rest of your day, week, whatever brings the day to an end today. May it be kind, soft, full of heart, and orient you to how you can care for yourself and others in this world.
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1: And my husband, Tom Strada, you are missed more with each year that passes. But how can it be 25 years and still we have no justice for the role that Saudi Arabia played in your murder?
0: 25 years after the 9/11 attacks, those who lost loved ones are still accusing the U.S. government of a cover-up. We'll speak to Terry Strada. She called out Saudi Arabia during a ceremony at Ground Zero on Friday. Her husband, Tom, was killed in the World Trade Center attack. We'll also speak to ProPublica reporter Tim Golden about his new piece, 25 Years After 9/11, Questions About the FBI's Pursuit of Saudi Suspects in the Case Have Only Grown.

0: coming up. Welcome to Democracy Now!, democracynow.org, The War and Peace Report. I'm Amy Goodman. Anthropic CEO Dario Amodei called for the development of artificial intelligence to slow down. In a 3,800-word essay published Saturday, he called for increased oversight and more guardrails for the technology. His calls were echoed by other AI leaders, including Sam Altman, the CEO of OpenAI, Elon Musk, the CEO of SpaceX, and Demis Hassabis, the chair of Google DeepMind. Amodei's warning comes after a swarm of OpenAI agents hack the platform Hugging Face. In his essay, Amodei wrote in part, quote, "Given the accelerating rate of AI capability development, it's my worry that in 6 to 12 months, such a swarm could be capable of taking over the entire internet with a persistent botnet, potentially causing hundreds of billions of dollars in damage, and that the scale of damage would continue to increase from there if AI becomes more powerful without the necessary guardrails," he said. This comes as OpenAI CEO Sam Altman said the company will not go public in 2026, citing concerns over AI safety. According to data reviewed by Reuters, OpenAI agents use more than 10 previously undisclosed websites for unauthorized communications earlier this year. This is Jacob Coxon, a former Anthropic researcher who resigned over AI safety concerns.
1: I think the concept of building a superintelligence is, well, it's been likened to summoning an alien species. So I think thinking about it in terms of an alien mind that we don't fully understand is pretty terrifying, even without any concrete scenario.
0: On CNN, House Speaker Mike Johnson dismissed calls for action by Congress on AI regulation. The speaker's expected to dismiss Congress this week until after the midterm elections. Some say it's to prevent a push for AI regulation. Tomorrow in Democracy Now!, we'll spend the hour with Naomi Klein and Astra Taylor, author of the new book, End Times Fascism. The head of Iran's Atomic Energy Organization was blocked from attending the annual gathering of the United Nations Nuclear Agency in Vienna on Monday. It comes as an Iranian cargo ship was hit near Keshem Island in the Strait of Hormuz, killing one person on Sunday as regional talks in Oman about managing shipping through the strait were pushed back after objections from Saudi Arabia and other Gulf states. On Saturday, Iran and the United Arab Emirates both signed a joint BRICS declaration urging restraint in the war. This is Iran's President Masoud Pezeshkian speaking at the BRICS summit in New Delhi.
2: If Iran is standing up to the United States and Israel today, it is only because they want to bully us, and we refuse to bow to bullying. They only claim to support human rights. They are the same devils who accuse us of being terrorists. Are we the terrorists, or are you, who massacre 168 innocent children in an instant because you have advanced technology?
0: Yemen's Iranian-backed Houthis claimed a drone and missile strike on a military base in southern Saudi Arabia. Yemen's Saudi-backed government has called the rebels' fast advance along the Red Sea coast a painful blow and a new front in the U.S.-Israeli war on Iran. The Houthis reached the strategic island of Petim in the Bab el-Mandeb Strait on Friday. It comes as Saudi Arabia announced it had to shut down the east-west pipeline, which was billed as an alternative to circumvent the Strait of Hormuz after a drone attack from Iraq. Meanwhile, the UN reported Sunday almost 86,000 people have been displaced by fighting. Thousands have poured into makeshift displacement camps. Villages around Mocha Port have emptied in a matter of days. This is a displaced man named Abdullah Qaid.
3: We fled the war, moving from place to place. We escaped.

0: only with our lives, leaving everything behind. And now, look at us. We are tormented and shaken to our core. We long for a basic livelihood, and we long for safety.
1: A major new report by the Israeli human rights group B'Tselem, titled The Elimination Project, accuses Israel of systematically dismantling the conditions that allow Palestinians in the occupied West Bank to function as a community. The report says Israel's, quote, dramatically intensifying its attacks on every aspect of Palestinian life in the West Bank, including, quote, the ability to get to work, to take children to school or university, receive medical treatment or municipal services, meet family and friends, cultivate land or go on vacation, routine activities that make up human life, unquote. Since October 7, 2023, at least 1,107 Palestinians have been killed by Israel in the occupied West Bank. Over the weekend, an Israeli soldier shot a Palestinian man in the leg during a confrontation between Israeli settlers and Palestinian villagers in the West Bank town of Fakwa. In Gaza, an Israeli airstrike on a vehicle killed at least two people and wounded 13. Israel's near-daily assault on the Gaza Strip continues despite last October's so-called ceasefire. Since the U.S. brokered truce, more than 1,300 Palestinians have been killed in Israeli attacks across Gaza. In Lebanon, the Israeli military says it used more than 1,000 tons of explosives, triggering seismic activity equivalent to a magnitude 4.1 earthquake, according to the U.S. Geological Survey. Israel claimed the explosives were used to destroy two tunnels operated by Hezbollah beneath the Ali Tahr Ridge. This comes despite a U.S. brokered ceasefire earlier this year. Israeli forces continue to occupy 5% of Lebanon. According to the UN, about 330,000 people in Lebanon have been displaced by Israeli attacks. In Ukraine, at least five people were wounded in a Russian drone attack in the city of Odessa Sunday. Meanwhile, Russia accused Ukraine of killing two Russian servicemen at the Russian-held Zaporizhzhia nuclear power plant in Ukraine. It comes as another Russian drone hit a train near the Ukraine-Poland border shortly after former British Prime Minister Boris Johnson and top European security officials had passed through. Former U.S. CIA Director David Petraeus was at the Ukrainian train station at the very moment a Russian drone struck a passenger train. This is the European Union's foreign policy chief, Kaja Kallas.
2: I think about that it is clearly meant to scare Western countries from supporting Ukraine, from going to Ukraine to show support. That was meant, it was clearly a message to the Western world. I think the question for us is, what do we take from that message?
1: The number of confirmed Ebola cases in the Democratic Republic of Congo has topped 7,000. According to government data published Friday, there have also been more than 3,300 reported Ebola deaths as the virus has spread to remote eastern and northern regions already devastated by armed conflict. The World Health Organization warns the outbreak could be on track to exceed the deadliest on record when a regional outbreak in West Africa that began in 2014 killed 11,000 people. Trump's Environmental Protection Agency is poised to formally repeal planet-warming carbon pollution standards for coal and gas power plants. EPA Administrator Lee Zeldin's expected to announce the measure today in Houston, where he's meeting with energy ministers from G20 nations. President Trump has repeatedly derided climate change as a hoax. During his second term, the EPA has dismantled a slew of policies aimed at regulating greenhouse gas emissions and slowing global warming. The move comes as this summer's scorching temperatures were the hottest recorded in the U.S. in at least 132 years. July was the hottest month on record in the United States, according to NOAA. That's the National Oceanic and Atmospheric Administration. A federal judge found the Trump administration broke the law in directing FEMA's workforce be cut in half. In her ruling Friday, U.S. District Judge Susan Ilston wrote, quote, "Frankly, the FEMA staffing plan number appears as if pulled from thin air," unquote. The labor union, the American Federation of Government Employees, argued in a lawsuit that FEMA's proposed cuts would impair the agency's ability to respond to natural disasters. As Nebraska's Republican Governor Jim Pillen publicly backs Trump's ICE raids in the state, more details have emerged of Pillen's multi-million-dollar hog business that employs undocumented workers. The New York Times and the Flatwater Free Press report over the span of more than a decade, Pillen's company, Pillen Family Farms, has relied on undocumented workers to grow into one of the largest hog producers in the United States. Despite that, Pillen has often echoed Trump's racist rhetoric about immigrants and a so-called invasion. President Trump is demanding the Smithsonian Institution install a 30-foot colossal statue of George Washington outside the National Museum of American History and to curate a 5-year special exhibit about Washington's legacy. The proposed massive statue would replace an abstract sculpture titled Infinity by José de Rivera that was installed in 1967. In a Truth Social rant, Trump said, quote, "That strange modernist sculpture tells visitors nothing about America, inspires no one, honors none of our great American heroes," unquote. This comes just days after the Smithsonian's head, Lonnie Bunch III, last week, announced he's stepping down from the position. Bunch and others in the Smithsonian Institution's leadership have faced repeated attacks from President Trump. In July, Trump ordered the installation of signs in front of the National Museum of American History, claiming some of the exhibits are inaccurate. In 2019, Lonnie Bunch became the first African-American and historian to be named secretary of the Smithsonian Institution and has worked for the museum's education and research complex for nearly 40 years. He was also the founding director of the Smithsonian's National Museum of African American History and Culture. To see our interview with Lonnie Bunch, go to democracynow.org. And the film NASA, which documents the Israeli military's use of secret AI-powered systems to deliberately and systematically target and massacre civilians in Gaza, won the special jury prize at the Venice Film Festival Saturday. The film received a record-breaking 25-minute standing ovation when it premiered last week. The film was directed by Israeli journalist Yuval Abraham and filmmaker Rachel Zohar, both of whom won an Oscar for the documentary No Other Land, along with Palestinian co-directors Bassel Adra and Hamdan Bilal. NASA was shot in secret on rooftops in Tel Aviv over 3 years and builds on testimony from Israeli military and intelligence sources who spoke on the condition their identities be concealed. The film's title, NASA, refers to an acronym used by the Israeli military as a shorthand for civilian killings in Gaza. This is part of Yuval Abraham's victory speech in Venice on Saturday.
3: I want to be very clear. This truth has been documented and is known from the very first day thanks to Palestinian journalists. More than 200 of them were killed by Israel in Gaza. Their voices were silenced and denied. We believe that the denial of a crime is what helps it persist. And that's why it's really, really especially important for us that Israelis watch this film. It's our country that is doing these crimes, that Europeans watch it, and especially here in Italy, because your government and the German government are blocking pressure on Israel that can end this, that Americans watch it, because that country is funding much of the killing.
1: NASA's win at the Venice Film Festival was met with angry backlash from Israel's government, with Israeli culture minister Mickey Zohar threatening to revoke Yuval Abraham and Rachel Soar's Israeli citizenship. In a post on X Sunday, Zohar called the documentary vile and accused the filmmakers of treason. And those are some of the headlines. This is Democracy Now!, democracynow.org, the War and Peace Report. Coming up, 25 years after the 9/11 attacks, those who lost loved ones are still accusing the U.S. government of covering up Saudi Arabia's role in the attacks. Stay with us.

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0: Talk by the Palestinian oud musician Huda Asfour, performing in our Democracy Now! Studio. This is Democracy Now!, democracynow.org, the War and Peace Report. I'm Amy Goodman. On Friday, memorials were held to mark 25 years since the 9/11 attacks on the World Trade Center, the Pentagon, and Flight 93, which crashed in Shanksville, Pennsylvania. The attacks killed nearly 3,000 people. In New York, at a ceremony at Ground Zero, family members of the victims read the names of those killed. During the ceremony, one widow, Terry Strada, accused U.S. officials of concealing the role of Saudi Arabia in the 9/11 attacks. 15 of the 19 hijackers were Saudi citizens. Terry Strada's husband, Tom Strada, worked at Cantor Fitzgerald on the 104th floor of the North Tower. In a moment, Terry Strada will join us live. But first, let's turn to her remarks on Friday.
1: And my husband, Tom Strada, you are missed more with each year that passes. But how can it be 25 years and still we have no justice for the role that Saudi Arabia played in your murder? Yes, we finally made it into a court and have proved that the Kingdom of Saudi Arabia fomented a rancid culture of anti-American terrorism around the globe and then sent its agents to support the radical Islamist hijackers so they could attack you and all of our loved ones. But for 25 years, administration after administration, including leaders in front of us here today, chose to protect the Saudis instead of standing with the 9/11 families. They withheld evidence. They vetoed JASTA. They broke promises, both public and private. It has been one betrayal after another. President Trump can still change that. Tell the Saudis to stop lying. Tell them that if they want to be friends with the USA, they cannot continue to deny all of this, all of the pain, all of the destruction that we have all been suffering through. Vice President Vance, thank you for being here today. Please carry that message back. Stand with the families. Stand with the survivors. Stand with Americans. As my husband Tom would have said, that is always the right thing to do. God bless all of us. God bless America.
0: The words of 9/11 widow Terry Strada speaking Friday at a ceremony in New York marking 25 years since the attack on the World Trade Center. During the ceremony, a man who identified himself as the nephew of 9/11 victim Lisa Marie Terry also mentioned the Saudi connection.
2: Aunt Lisa Marie Terry, for 25 years, the deep state has hidden the truth about what happened that day 25 years ago. President Trump, you're our last hope. Release the unredacted files that implicate Saudi Arabia while what's left of the victims' families are still alive to see it.
0: We're joined now by Terry Strada. Her husband, Tom, died in the World Trade Center attack. She's the national chair of 9/11 Families United and is also part of a lawsuit against Saudi Arabia. Terry, thanks so much for being with us. And even 25 years later, our condolences on the death of your husband and so many others.
3: Thank you. I appreciate that. And thank you for having me.
0: Well, why don't we start off by talking about your call on Friday. And it was quite unusual. While people were naming those who died 25 years ago, demanding that calling out Trump and Vice President Vance and demanding that the Trump administration recognize Saudi Arabia's role in the 9/11 attacks, what do you want recognized?
3: I want the truth to be recognized, and we have already taken an abundance of evidence into a courtroom. A federal judge has ruled in our favor that the evidence is credible and that we can go to trial with the Kingdom of Saudi Arabia. I really wasn't calling out President Trump. I was calling on him to help us. I was calling out the Bush administration, the Obama administration, and the Biden administration for withholding evidence, for breaking promises to us. They're the ones that began the decades-long cover-up of the role that the kingdom played, and they are the ones that have harmed the families all these years.
0: Can you talk about the lawsuit, who brought it, and what it is calling for.
3: The families brought the lawsuit on in 2002. That is when we filed a lawsuit against Saudi officials, Saudi state-run banks, state-run charities, and over time, through discovery, the evidence all pointed back to the Kingdom of Saudi Arabia, the kingdom, for the role that they played, that their agents were directly involved with providing the support network that was needed here in the United States for al-Qaeda to carry out the treacherous attacks of September 11th. So we are holding the kingdom accountable for attacking America. And because that evidence has now been in a courtroom, it is the president, current President Trump's responsibility to tell the kingdom that the evidence points directly at them and that they can no longer hide and that they need to confront the evidence and work things out with the families. Enough is enough.
0: I want to go to an interview we did 15 years ago. In 2011, former U.S. Senator Bob Graham appeared on Democracy Now! He served as chair of the Senate Select Committee on Intelligence and headed the Congressional Joint Inquiry into the deadly hijackings. At the time of the 2011 interview, Senator Graham was calling on President Obama to reopen the investigation into the September 11th attacks.
4: The FBI, although they were asked to provide the congressional inquiry all the information they had about 9/11, did not tell us about these extensive contacts in San Diego. It was because we had a very curious and effective investigative team which went to San Diego and was able to uncover the relationship between particularly a key Saudi agent living in San Diego and the first two hijackers to have entered the United States.
0: Can you talk, Senator Graham, about the 9/11 Commission and the suppressed pages of that commission, what you believe is in them, and if it links to the Saudi royal family?
4: The suppressed pages were in the congressional joint inquiry. We worked diligently throughout 2002 to gather as much of the information as we could and to make recommendations. We had an 800-plus page report, one chapter of which related primarily to the role of the Saudis in 9/11, was totally censured. Every word of that chapter has been denied to the American people. One of the reasons that I wrote a novel, Keys to the Kingdom, was because I felt that that was a means of beginning to tell the American people some of the things which they have not been able to be told because of the degree of cover-up that has surrounded the Saudi activities in the United States prior to 9/11.
0: So that's Florida Senator Bob Graham speaking on Democracy Now! 15 years ago. He died in 2024. 10 years ago, in 2016, the Obama administration declassified the 28 pages of the 9/11 report examining the Saudi role. He was the Florida senator. You're in Jupiter, Florida, Terry Strada. Can you talk about what you have learned since and more about what was in those documents?
3: Right. So I worked alongside former Senator Bob Graham to ensure that those 28 pages were declassified. But when President Obama declassified them, he still withheld about 3 pages worth of the most critical information that we needed. So while it was a good thing, it wasn't everything. And what he held back was to protect the Saudis. This has been the pattern of every administration. But before we get to what the 28 pages revealed, under the Bush administration, Director Mueller's FBI withheld the most damning evidence that the agents of the kingdom were directly involved in the September 11th attacks. He withheld it from the San Diego field office that was investigating Omar al-Bayoumi and the connection to the Saudis. And they also withheld it from the 9/11 Commission. So the 9/11 Commission had a report from the joint inquiry with an entire chapter excised. And then they had the 9/11 Commission and the FBI did not give them the evidence. That evidence now has been uncovered. We had to go to the Metropolitan Police Services in London because that is where all of this evidence was confiscated 10 days after September 11th. And sadly, and unfortunately, and really cruelly, they withheld it for 20 years. And it wasn't until our lawsuit pried it open through discovery. So that's the problem that we had with the Bush administration. The Obama administration gave us the 16 pages, or gave us the 28 pages, still redacted. But the most egregious thing that under that administration was when Secretary Hillary Clinton, she worked with the Supreme, or I'm sorry, she worked and denied our lawsuit being heard by the Supreme Court. She made every effort she could to block that, and she was successful. That's another harmful thing to the community. And then President Obama vetoed the Justice Against Sponsors of Terrorism Act. We worked on that bill for 7 years, and the purpose of that bill was so that the victims could walk into a courtroom and show our evidence. We've always wanted to be heard on the merits, and President Obama didn't think that was a good thing. However, Congress came back and overwhelmingly overrode his veto. So we have just had these blocks, these hurdles, these damaging decisions made by those administrations. And that's why I said what I said on Friday morning, because they were all there. It was the perfect opportunity to look at all of them and say, what you did was wrong, but we've managed to get it into a courtroom anyway. And now we need President Trump to act on it.
0: You're talking about the four living presidents all before you, as you made that comment. So this is clearly a bipartisan affair. I want you to stay on with us as we talk to the ProPublica reporter Tim Golden. But I wanted to finally ask you, why do you think the U.S. has protected Saudi Arabia all these years?
3: They have just chosen the Saudi-U.S. relationship over the 9/11 community and over the American public. They have just chosen over and over again to protect it. And rather than let the truth be told, rather than deal with it, I don't know the reasons. They've never, ever given an opportunity to sit down and talk to any of us. I mean, we tried so hard with President Obama when he was going to veto the bill. He would not even speak to a member of Congress. He wouldn't speak to a senator. He wouldn't speak to someone in the House of Representatives. He ignored everyone and just went ahead and vetoed the bill. So why they do it, that's a good question that the media really should be asking them now and really should be asking hard questions of President Trump. And now that the evidence is in a courtroom and a federal judge has ruled in our favor, what does he plan to do? That's the question. What is the U.S. government, what is our policymakers going to do now that the truth is exposed?
0: Terry Strada lost her husband, Tom Strada, on 9/11. He worked at Cantor Fitzgerald. My high school classmate, Chris Quackenbush, also worked at Cantor Fitzgerald and died on that day, along with so many others. This is Democracy Now!, democracynow.org. I'm Amy Goodman. To look more at the Saudi role in the 9/11 attacks, we're joined by Tim Golden, a reporter at ProPublica. His latest piece is headlined, 25 Years After 9/11, Questions About the FBI's Pursuit of Saudi Suspects in the Case Have Only Grown. Tim Golden has reported for years on the Saudi connection. Tim, this is very difficult to tease out and for people to understand. But if you can lay out your findings in this report about the questions of the FBI's pursuit of the Saudi suspects and how the questions have only grown, go back to the beginning. Go back to San Diego, California. Talk about the hijackers and who handled them.
5: Sure. Good morning. The first two hijackers who came to the United States, Nawaf al-Hazmi and Khaled al-Mihdhar, got on Flight 77 in Dulles Airport and left behind an old Toyota Corolla sedan in the parking lot. That led the FBI almost immediately to San Diego, where they had settled in February of 2000, more than a year before the attacks. And they were really interesting from the beginning because they, unlike some of the other European-educated hijackers, they really were fish out of water in sunny Southern California, where they came in January of 2000 from Malaysia and Thailand. But they were jihadis. They were Saudis who had really only been outside their country to go to Afghanistan and Bosnia and fight in the wars there. They spoke no English. They knew no one. And somehow they connected immediately with a middle-aged Saudi man named Omar al-Bayoumi, to whom Terry Strada referred. Al-Bayoumi said he met them by chance in a halal cafe in Culver City, California, just down the street from Sony Pictures Studios, but also very close to a big Saudi mosque that the Saudi kingdom had built there a couple of years before as part of its big global outreach and its push to spread Wahhabi Islam around the world. And Omar al-Bayoumi helped these hijackers to move to San Diego a couple days after he met them, to settle in, get a rent an apartment in the building where he lived with his family, to set up a bank account. And he introduced them to a couple dozen men who went on to help them with everything that they needed and help them survive in Southern California. So they have Omar al-Bayoumi was on the radar of the FBI from the very beginning. And when he was arrested, he'd moved on to Birmingham, England, and was arrested there 10 days after the attacks. There was a big search of his property, his home and his office, that yielded some extraordinary evidence, more than 80 videotapes that included one of him showing an audience the Capitol building of the United States, where he refers to the plan that they were talking about and kind of presents various details of the Capitol. There's another piece of evidence that was a flight diagram that showed the calculations of an airplane to reach a point on the horizon from that, you know, that could have been perhaps, you know, something connected to the attacks. And it showed him with a couple of men who were later identified as really quite notable Islamist militants within the Saudi religious bureaucracy who sort of went around San Diego more than a year before the hijackers got there. And were in many of the same places, including the same rooming house where they lived. So al-Bayoumi was incredibly important, but this evidence that was taken from his home and his office and given to the FBI immediately sort of went missing for more than 20 years. Important pieces of it were never presented to the 9/11 Commission, to the Joint Inquiry. They weren't even given to the FBI agents in San Diego who were investigating the case. And finally, the families, as part of their litigation and part of the investigation of their lawsuit, went to the British police and got that information directly. And, you know, it was extraordinary that this material came out almost 23 years later, having never been seen by all these other people.
0: 9/11 attacks happened under the Bush administration, the George W. Bush administration. George W. Bush, extremely close to the Saudi ambassador to the United States, referred to as Prince Bandar bin Sultan al-Saud, but he was referred to as Bandar Bush. And famously, a few days later, he and President Bush, Vice President Cheney, I think it was Condoleezza Rice, sat on the Truman balcony, Bush and Bandar Bush, as he was referred to, having cigars together. This was at a time when the U.S. airspace, the FAA, had closed it for the first time in U.S. history after the hijackings. I want to turn to a famous clip from Michael Moore's film, Fahrenheit 9/11, about how the Bush administration allowed 140 Saudis to fly out of the United States in the days after the 9/11 attacks, at a time, again, when U.S. airspace was closed. The clip begins with former North Dakota Senator Byron Dorgan.
6: We had some airplanes authorized at the highest levels of our government to fly to pick up Osama bin Laden's family members and others from Saudi Arabia and transport them out of this country.
7: It turns out that the White House approved planes to pick up the bin Ladens and numerous other Saudis. At least six private jets and nearly two dozen commercial planes carried the Saudis and the bin Ladens out of the U.S. after September 13th. In all, 142 Saudis, including 24 members of the bin Laden family, were allowed to leave the country.
0: So that was a clip from Michael Moore's Fahrenheit 9/11. Tim Golden, if you can talk about that close relationship. Then, of course, we see this has been a bipartisan sort of affair for the 25 years since. But talk about that moment and how you feel it led to a cover-up of the Saudi-U.S. relationship and what happened on that day.
5: Well, I think first you have to say that the Saudi royal family, the kingdom, considered Osama bin Laden an enemy. And the CIA and FBI and other U.S. agencies have pointed that out and emphasized that. And I don't know that you're necessarily talking about a top-down effort by the Saudi government at all here. But the Saudi government, the royal family, also empowered and funded a large religious bureaucracy to spread Wahhabi Islam around the world. And they had a huge amount of autonomy. Omar al-Bayoumi, although he was supposedly a graduate student, was also a part-time intelligence asset, supposedly, according to the FBI or an FBI memo, reporting to Prince Bandar in Washington. But he was clearly in extensive touch with figures in the Saudi religious structure that were in Washington and in Los Angeles and in Saudi Arabia. I do think it's a bipartisan effort. The Bush family had close ties. President Obama, who was trying to secure Saudi support for the Iran nuclear deal, turned his back on the families and vetoed JASTA. It was actually President Biden, under threat of being boycotted by the families at the 20th anniversary of the 9/11 attacks, who finally declassified a lot of material. President Trump, in his first administration, asserted that this material was state secrets in order to withhold it from the families. But I think what you can see now emerging is the possibility that al-Bayoumi, who provided a lot of this help and who provided, who had a lot of relationships with Islamists in the Saudi religious bureaucracy and around Southern California, may have been part of a cell that was helpful to al-Qaeda. It was also true that the Saudi religious bureaucracy and wealthy Saudis gave a lot of money to charities that then gave money to militant groups like al-Qaeda. So you sort of have to separate these two things. There was a relationship between the United States and the Saudi royal family that may be the reason why the FBI and others have been jealous in safeguarding this information and keeping a lot of the facts from the American public and from the 9/11 families. That doesn't necessarily mean that you had a plot driven by the Saudi government. So I think there are those two things happening at the same time.
0: Can you talk more about the largest criminal investigation in U.S. history? And that was the FBI, Pent Bomb Inquiry?
5: Pent Bomb was the acronym for Pentagon Twin Towers bombings. And it was, in fact, the biggest investigation the FBI has ever undertaken, involved thousands of agents and hours of time. And the FBI, Robert Mueller, from the beginning said, we will leave no stone unturned. It was a huge effort that was documented quite extensively in the 9/11 Commission report. But the group of agents that were involved in the San Diego piece that were looking at Omar al-Bayoumi were not really listened to very carefully or very well in terms of what they were finding. And the FBI said from the beginning and insisted to the 9/11 Commission that they believed that Omar al-Bayoumi's meeting with the hijackers had been accidental, that his help for them had been unwitting, and that he was just a genial, happy-go-lucky, pro-American Saudi man, an exchange student who had no idea what the hijackers were up to. That portrayal has really come apart. It has been proved now from a couple of FBI memos that he was, in fact, a Saudi intelligence agent. He didn't study. He was being paid by the Saudi government in San Diego, and that the main work he did was really for the Saudi religious bureaucracy and the Saudi religious network in the United States. And he also was giving out a lot of money to further that effort in Southern California. So you had a lot of suspicion around this from the beginning. Those agents continued after the Pent Bomb investigation was done. A small group of those agents formed what was called Operation Encore to continue looking at the Saudi investigation. And that effort went on for 10 years between about 2007 and 2016. It met with enormous resistance and skepticism from the FBI, and it was basically discounted not only to the 9/11 Commission, but to a review commission that was done 10 years later to look back at the sort of threads that remained of questions that remained from the original investigation of the plot. And to this day, the FBI has not accounted for what happened to all this evidence that was gathered in the UK, for why the Justice Department did not try to extradite Omar al-Bayoumi on material support charges, and for why this evidence basically disappeared from the FBI files in this largest, supposedly most exhaustive investigation that it had ever conducted.
0: And at the same time, you have the high-profile defendants accused of organizing the 9/11 attacks, including Khalid Sheikh Mohammed, spending over two decades at Guantanamo without completing a trial. Why?
5: Well, the military commissions in Guantanamo have been a unique disaster that you can trace back to the whole effort to try to impose military justice, tough justice, led obviously by Vice President Cheney and Donald Rumsfeld in the aftermath of 9/11. That was a flawed project that has brought, you know, enormous disrepute to the United States over time. That is wallpaper for Islamist militants around the world. These people are still being held without trial and very much against, the values of the U.S. justice system. But I think you had an opportunity here to proceed with a case in the U.S. criminal justice system where we've obviously been able to try terrorists many times. And that opportunity was dreadfully missed. And I think, there's answers that are waiting, that we're still waiting to hear. And I think, it was quite brave of Terry Strada to call out, she didn't want to use this term, but to call out all those former presidents and the Trump administration, which has also blocked the families repeatedly from getting a lot of this information. Howard Lutnick, Howard Lutnick, powerful Secretary of Commerce, was the CEO of Cantor Fitzgerald, the company that her husband worked for, and that lost hundreds of its employees on 9/11.
0: And let me ask you the same question I asked Terry Strada, and then I'd like Terry to weigh in at the end of this conversation, and that is, I mean, Tim Golden, you have been reporting on this for years, a comprehensive reporting. You did a piece in New York Times Magazine. You've got the ProPublica pieces. Why do you believe the U.S. is covering up for Saudi Arabia? What does it gain? I mean, we see this right through to Mohammed bin Salman, the crown prince. It's his close relationship with Jared Kushner, with President Trump, and the U.S. intelligence agencies across the board believing that he was responsible for the dismemberment and murder of Khashoggi, the Washington Post reporter, columnist.
5: Well, I think it's hard to I don't want to get into conspiracy theories about why they're doing this. But we know that there's a close relationship, and we know that the FBI has stuck to its story, has stuck to the story that Robert Mueller from within months after 9/11 came out and said publicly to the joint inquiry, we have not detected any kind of support network in the United States for these hijackers. The FBI continued to repeat that line. And the weak link in that story was Omar al-Bayoumi and the people around Omar al-Bayoumi, also a Saudi imam at that mosque in Los Angeles, Fahad al-Thumairi, with whom Bayoumi worked closely to help the hijackers. And I think, you know, it's clear that successive U.S. governments have had these relationships with the Saudi government. They have been concerned enormously about securing Saudi support for counterterrorism efforts after 9/11 to protect the American people. You know, those reasons are all there. The fact that they may be trying to cover up their own missteps, but whatever the reasons, you know, I think it's incumbent upon the American government to give this information to people who have suffered enormous loss and tragedy, and to make clear what happened. And if the Saudi government is indirectly responsible, or even if this was some rogue cell of Saudis within the religious bureaucracy, you know, we would hope that that should come out.
0: Terry Strada, we just have 30 seconds. You're national chair of 9/11 Families United, lost your husband, Tom. The World Trade Center worked for Cantor Fitzgerald, which Lutnick was the head of. Your final comments.
3: And he was thrilled with what I did.
0: So can you repeat what you said, Terry?
3: Yes, I met with Secretary Lutnick after my comments were made Friday morning, and he is thrilled with the comments that I made. And he congratulated me on doing that. But I'd like to really quickly, since I only have 30 seconds, is to let everyone know that that evidence was ready to be burned and destroyed because one of the agents that was doing the reporting for Operation Encore got a phone call from somebody in the warehouse that said, aren't you investigating somebody by the name of Omar al-Bayoumi? And he said, yes, I am. And he said, well, we have a lot here that's getting ready to be destroyed. And he said, send it to me, please. And they did. He took that, it was all in Arabic, to his supervisor's desk. He put it on her desk and he said, she, I'm saying she now, maybe everybody can figure out who it was. She said, no, we don't. And she put it aside. So that evidence was buried. It was going to be destroyed. It was found and it was buried again. All of this is intentional. Yes, it will be very embarrassing for the kingdom, but that is not a reason to keep everything a secret.
0: Terry Strada, National Chair of 9/11 Families United, I want to thank you for being with us. And Tim Golden, reporter at ProPublica. We'll link to your latest piece, 25 years after 9/11, questions about the FBI's pursuit of Saudi suspects in the case have only grown, as well as your previous pieces. Coming up, we look at Yemen, close to all-out war again as fighting escalates between the Houthis and Saudi Arabia, back in 20 seconds.

0: Safu.
1: Bofu Safu, Amadou and Mariam in our Democracy Now! Studio. This is Democracy Now!, democracynow.org. I'm Amy Goodman. Fears growing, Yemen spiraling back into all-out war as Houthi forces in Saudi Arabia exchange new strikes. Earlier today, the Houthis claimed to have launched a drone and missile strike on a military base in southern Saudi Arabia. This comes after the Houthis, who are aligned with Iran, seized Yemen's entire Red Sea coastline, including the strategic Bab al-Mandeb Strait. The area had been controlled by the Saudi-backed Yemeni government. In recent days, Saudi Arabia has repeatedly launched airstrikes in Yemen in an effort to stall the Houthi advance. The UN says the latest escalation has displaced 86,000 people in Yemen. This all comes as Saudi Arabia shut down its major east-west pipeline after a drone strike launched from inside Iraq. It moves about 4 to 5% of the world's global supply, oil supply. To look at the escalating tensions between the Houthis and Saudi Arabia, we go now to Shireen Al-Ademi, an associate professor at Michigan State University. Professor, thanks so much for being with us. Can you explain what's happening right now in Yemen and the relationship between Yemen and Saudi Arabia as it relates to the U.S.-Israeli attack on Iran?
2: Thanks so much for having me. So what's happening right now is essentially a break in the ceasefire between Ansarullah, who are known as the Houthis, and Saudi Arabia. This ceasefire has been in place since 2022, but it has not ended the war in Yemen. As you know, the Yemen has been under blockade by the Saudi forces, of course, fully backed by the United States, the fourth administration now in the United States that's been supporting the Saudis, and has devastated Yemen. They had a bombing campaign that lasted for 8 years, and the blockade has not been fully lifted. So even though flights were operating in and out of Sana'a Airport, it was limited by Saudi Arabia to one flight a week. And everything coming in and out of the country still went through Saudi Arabia. Essentially, the blockade was still in place. In recent months, there's been an escalation. Saudi Arabia was threatening Yemen to not break the blockade by operating a flight to Tehran. And as a response, they bombed Sana'a Airport. And so since then, fighting has essentially escalated. And Ansarullah have now, as you said, taken over the entire west coast of Yemen. They had been controlling Bab al-Mandeb, as you know, and there's an active ceasefire between the United States and Ansarullah since May of 2015, when they were blocking international shipping as a response to this the genocide in Gaza. But now they fully control the coast, and it's very easy for them to disrupt shipping. But the key point here is that they're not disrupting international shipping. They say that they're disrupting Saudi ships so that Saudi can finally lift the blockade on Yemen and not continue using Bab al-Mandeb Strait as they wish.
1: And can you explain the difference between the Yemeni government and the Houthis?
2: So what's called the Yemeni government is the Saudi-appointed council. This is referred to as internationally recognized Yemeni government, and that's a misnomer because they were not democratically elected. They were appointed. They're a group of warlords in Yemen who are allied to Saudi Arabia, and some of them are allied to the UAE. And when I say allied here, I mean fully funded, completely funded, based in either Saudi Arabia or the UAE, although most of them are now based in Saudi Arabia. So that is called the internationally recognized government. They are a hodgepodge of groups. They are some of them are funded by the UAE, as I said, and they want to secede South Yemen from the north. So they're not interested in capturing, let's say, areas of northern Yemen that Ansarullah control. And then there are groups that are allied to the former government that was in Yemen before the Arab Spring and before the war with Saudi Arabia in 2015. And they want to recapture areas that were captured and have remained in control of Ansarullah. And then there are extremist groups and terrorist groups who are also part of that coalition. So that is what's called the Yemeni government. If you ask 80% of the Yemeni population, that's over 30 million people who live in Ansarullah-controlled areas, they will refer to Ansarullah as the Yemeni government because even though they started as rebels back in 2014, 2015, they have essentially built a state in northern Yemen over the last decade and have been running all of the ministries And they represent, it seems like, the will of the majority of the Yemeni people, since the security situation, as an example, in the northern Yemen, where they control, is very much stable compared to the south. And they have worked with tribal communities and groups in northern Yemen to secure kind of on-the-ground buy-in. And that's one of the key reasons they were also able to take over the West Coast.
1: Shireen Aladhemi, I want to thank you for being with us, Yemeni-American Associate Professor at Michigan State University, speaking to us from East Lansing in Michigan. That does it for our show. I'll be at the IFC Theater on September 22nd for the screening of Steal the Story, Please, About Democracy Now! With Tia Lesson and Carl Diehl, the directors. Check it out at democracynow.org. I'm Amy Goodman. Thanks for joining us.
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Welcome to Blue Monday here on WVWLP 107.7 FM, Brattleboro Community Radio. I'm your host in the evening, Junior X, the world's foremost authority on alien implantation, owner of the keys to the universe, sitting right here in a titanium buckyball, floating 8,000 feet below the melting glaciers of Antarctica. And what you just heard was Cigarette Trees by the Local Honeys. And I like this group a lot. They got that old, the old-time music sound of the blues. And I love that song. And I love the next one, too, by the Local Honeys. It's called Dumbass Nebraska.

That was the Local Honeys, First Church of God, and any song that rhymes choir with guitar amplifier, I'm going to listen to. And before that was Dumbass Nebraska, both of them by the Local Honeys. Check them out. Now, one of my favorites of this kind of like bluesy country is Sierra Ferrell. She's got a new recording out now called Pair of Dice. And it sounds like it's a play on paradise. And here's that recording, Sierra Ferrell.

That was Sierra Ferrell, Whispering Waltz. Beautiful tune. Before that, West Virginia Waltz, which to me is like as heavy as any blues tune. And started off with Sierra Ferrell's new release, Pair of Dice. And here's one last tune with Sierra Ferrell and Lucas Nelson, who's Willie Nelson's son, doing the Neil Young song Unknown Legend with the Del McCoury's. Check it out. This is a really great tune.

0: All right.
1: That was Jimmy Vaughn. Can't Buy Me Love with the Jimmy Vaughn Trio. Mike Flanagan on the organ there. Frosty on the drums. Before that, Hey Baby, Jimmy Vaughn. We started off this set with Lucas Nelson and Sierra Ferrell and the Traveling McCoys. And it's a Neil Young tune called Unknown Legend. I love the way they do that. All right, we're going to move on now with a little James Brown. We're all over the place today, and I hope you're enjoying that. And this is James Brown, Don't Cry.

Lord, and I'm going back. My folks, my old folks back home too. Cause nothing I can do to please you, mama. Lord, I just can't get along with you.

That was James Brown. You're nobody till somebody loves you, and that's for sure. And before that, the things that I used to do, we started off with Don't Cry, Baby. James Brown, great singer. Always had a great band, too. And here's Gene Allison. You can make it if you...

That was the great T-Bone Walker. Evil-hearted woman, alternate take. Before that, T-Bone Walker, Strolling with the Bone. We started off with Gene Allison. You can make it if you try. I wanted to play something here. September 7th, 2021, a guy named Phil Schaap passed away. Phil was a friend of mine. Great, great DJ in New York on WKCR. Turned that station into a really popular station, even though it was a college radio station, because he was just had a great memory and was an expert on all these great jazz people, including Charlie Parker and Billie Holiday and Duke Ellington, Count Basie. And he used to bring members of those bands into this place called the West End and have them play. And so I want to just remember him because he was very important in my musical education, and I liked the guy a lot. And so we're going to remember Phil because he died this week in 2021. Scary, too, because he's my age. But I have an interview with Phil here, and it's really an interesting interview. So we're going to do a little of that right now. But first, some Charlie Parker.

That was a little bit of Charlie Parker to introduce. What I'm going to play next is an old interview I did with Phil Schapp, who passed away this week in 2021. And I want to play this interview in remembrance of him. Phil was a multiple Grammy Award winner, curator at Jazz at Lincoln Center, a jazz educator, an entrepreneur, and a host of multiple radio shows that have been listened to all over the world. Phil was responsible for creating a whole jazz audience for a college radio station, WKCR-FM, at Columbia University. I knew Phil from my college days back in the early 1970s. Phil booked a club across the street from the college on 114th Street and Broadway. The club was called the West End, and Phil would bring in all these different great musicians from the Count Basie and Duke Ellington bands, as well as other greats, too, who played with Charlie Parker and Art Tatum, etc. Eddie Durham, Tiny Grimes, Panama Francis, Paul Quinichet, Papa Joe Jones, Sammy Price, and many, many more. And he was my jazz education. He was really my education because I spent a lot of time there. Phil devoted his whole life to educating people about jazz. He had a radio show on WKCR called Bird Flight, on which he played only Charlie Parker's music and analyzed it, had interviews with people who knew Parker. Just a very interesting show. And it went on, as one jazz musician said, for longer than the lifetime of Charlie Parker, and it's still being played on WKCR. He also was part of Jazz at Lincoln Center, a curator over there, and he also produced a number of great recordings and wrote liner notes for recordings by Billie Holiday, Charlie Parker, and many other great jazz musicians. A number of the recordings he worked on won Grammy Awards. He was one of the first people to put jazz on the college radio station in a way that made it popular all throughout New York City. He worked with a group of jazz fans who were students at the college. They managed to make WKCR a top radio station for New York for listening to jazz, and a number of them went on to other things like MTV and Nickelodeon. So it was a very interesting time back then. And I've been in touch with Phil over the years since. Before I play an interview with Phil Schapp from 2014, I'm going to play a few of the recordings that he won Grammys for. This first one is Billie Holiday from the complete Billie Holiday recordings on Verve doing Body and Soul.

That was Billie Holiday from the complete Billie Holiday on Verve, for which Phil Schapp won a Grammy, and that was Body and Soul. This next recording for which Phil Schapp won a Grammy is the Hot 5 and Hot 7 recordings of Louis Armstrong. And here's a tune called Hotter Than That.

0: broadcaster. I've been an educator and broadcaster for jazz for 37 years now. My anniversary on air is February 2nd of 1970, and I'm in my 29th year of college teaching of jazz. Currently, my academic credentials are placed at Juilliard, where I teach on the graduate level. I recently concluded 14 years at Princeton. And I run a program which is more for lay listeners to grasp jazz that's called Swing University at Jazz at Lincoln Center. I broadcast daily on WKCR, and that's where I started 37 years ago. Along the way, I had long stretches at various NPR stations and a few other places. And I'm a jazz person. The commitment is lifelong, and hopefully I'll have a long enough life to get some of the things I'm trying to do, which is largely to create a music appreciation program of some form so that jazz will have an audience. It doesn't have an audience. We've replenished the bandstand, and our initial audience is aging out, and we're in a hell of a lot of trouble. And that's where I stand today.
1: Now, as curator at Lincoln Center, what exactly do you do there?
0: It's changed radically in the last 3 months, so there's several answers. I'm basically on call for Winton for artistic purposes, which are really, I provide some repertory and historical insights into concert ideas that we're going to do, and then help track down, whenever possible, the original music, if it's a program that, you know, needs to research music that might be from some source in the past. I basically help create the Jazz at Lincoln Center Hall of Fame and created a lot of written narratives and things of that ilk, and did a lot of specialized lectures and teaching touring. But my focus, and indeed the job now, has changed, as I was stating, very radically in the last 3 months. I still spend a great deal of time with Winton for his reference purposes, but most of my day-to-day chores at Jazz and Lincoln Center are now exclusively teaching at this Swing University program that I just mentioned, and running for Jazz and Lincoln Center their gift shop, where I've sort of changed the products that are available there from jazz tchotchkes, if you will, to content, meaning books and good records. And also the people who run the store, the gift shop at Jazz and Lincoln Center, are either my current students or recent students who are also in a training program to become the next generation of jazz teachers. Hopefully, at least one or two of the current batch will become people who I use at Swing University before the decade's over.
1: Now, how much of the jazz at Lincoln Center, you know, in terms of split between, say, the older jazz and the newer players, is, you know, how does that work?
0: Well, the Jazz at Lincoln Center Orchestra is young, with the exception of Joe Temperley, who is 79 years of age. The music, I mean, the concert year this year is probably as eclectic one as ever. I mean, there's Cecil Taylor and John Zorn. John Zorn and Cecil Taylor in a joint concert coming up in early March, and Ted Nash's new work is being premiered this weekend. Yet if we went back into September, we did a Louis Armstrong concert based on the Hot Fives. So there's been a lot in between. I would say it's an eclectic mix. That's about the shortest and probably best summary.
1: What type of audience do you get? Do you get a decent amount of young people in the audience?
0: Well, you mean the audience for the concerts themselves?
1: Yeah.
0: I would say that's in as much flux as my career as curator of jazz at Lincoln Center, in that when I was doing just some freelance consultant work for Jazz at Lincoln Center from really its inception, I was there at the get-go working on those Benny Carter concerts, and I did quite a bit for them into 97. I would say the attendance was large and that it was varied. In other words, ages and interests.

0: Right.
1: And I would say that the audience plummeted in size would be the most important thing that I could tell you about it. In other words, if a concert sold 3,500 tickets, suddenly it sold 1,000 tickets.
0: And that was as of when?
1: I would say the early years of this century. I would say that the first hit was 9/11.
0: Uh-huh.
1: And that the transition to the new building,
0: right,
1: which is called Rose Hall, that not as many people followed us downtown, the few blocks from Lincoln Center proper to our South Campus, as we call it, mm-hmm, Rose Hall at 60th and Broadway, as was expected. And that now the marketing department, this isn't really where my center of attention is working on changing that. And if I understand the numbers, there's been a nice bounce back this year.
0: Mm-hmm.
1: But I would say, in terms of your question about aging, other than the young student musicians, the audience for most of the concerts is similar in age to Western Classical, that they haven't replenished their audience either, and they're probably just a few years away from being in more trouble than they know about. But that's really an explanation, even though I'm not into marketing, I'm not a marketer, and I'm not selling tickets to jazz at Lincoln Center. I'm helping the quality of the product on stage. Perhaps in that way I help. I'm interested in both expanding the audience and enlarging its knowledge about the music through education. That's everything I do really relates to that.
0: Now, you did a lot of fundraising for KCR, the Columbia University radio station.
1: I'd be so brash as to say all of the fundraising.
0: Okay. And you must have gained by doing that some insight into, you know, why the audience has fallen off, as well as how to bring them back. So maybe you could share that.
1: I have a different insight, but you're on point on where you've brought the question to, but you may be surprised by my answer. It's very different. The KCR audience are there because they're starved. They're on the radio, apparently you speak to, well, certainly you would speak to more people than in a concert hall, but it's a different group of people who feel shortchanged by what's available to them on the radio and in general, that they're treated stupidly, as though they're stupid, I mean, and that, you know, I forget what the guy's name is. I believe it's a fairly multi-syllabled last name that begins with F as in Frank, you know, like, but anyway, a reporter for the Rolling Stone, and me even be the editor, every now and then he calls me up for a fast question of, you know, because he knows I'm a little bit better in the public library on that. And he told me that their research, and that they were even going to mention this in a small way, was finding that there were people listening to my bird flight show, the morning show I do here at KCR.
0: Mm-hmm. That's all about Charlie Parker.
1: Exactly. Yeah. And my program, my morning show that's exclusively on Charlie Parker, that there are a lot of listeners who don't like Charlie Parker and don't really have a particular taste for jazz. So I said, well, you know, to me it sounded like he was making a joke, but I just couldn't get it. So, you know, I said, well, you know, I know that's a joke, but I really don't get your punchline. He said, it's not a joke. There are people there that you're treating as though they're intelligent and telling them information that they're interested in, and they're your new listeners, and it doesn't matter that you're playing Charlie Parker. And I believe that's why the KCR listenership has expanded and why our fundraising in recent years has been as successful as ever, while the difficulties of maintaining a jazz audience at Jazz and Lincoln Center have become harder.
0: Mm-hmm. Does KCR stream on the Internet?
1: We do. WKCR.org is the end of our Internet address, and we are streaming there and have been for 8 years now.
0: Now, do you get feedback from around the world then?
1: Well, I know that, well, to be blunt, Columbia University refuses to allow us to have our information about how many listeners we have internationally. They're in control of our Internet apparatus. You know, I asked for it a number of times. But, of course, specific people have found me And I would find that my generalizations about the New York City region on-air audience is similar to the Internet audience that is international, with the exception that the car listener is dominant. Somebody driving is the dominant listener in New York City.
0: Right.
1: And I'm the friend of the person stuck in traffic in the morning rush hour. And there's a little bit more student-oriented listening on the Internet.
0: Right. Yeah, because one thing, I used to live around the corner from Smalls downtown.
1: Mm-hmm.
0: And the thing I noticed there is a lot of the shows, they're filled with Europeans in the audience. So it's always been, you know, Europeans are very interested in jazz and also the Japanese, but it's almost, you almost see more Europeans now at Smalls than you do New Yorkers. So that's, I just thought maybe you had some feeling as to what your reach is.
1: Well, I think the jazz is a tourist concept.
0: Right.
1: Relates to New York City.
0: Right.
1: And it's part of the explanation.
0: Yeah.
1: The part that isn't obvious to the assessment, but is obvious to the nightclub goer.
0: Right.
1: The second parts of the answer would be the fact that this music was well received internationally and was given its first, you know, highbrow acceptance by French audiences and European audiences in general. Right. And that the residue of that is retained, and that it's a little bit more glaring because the homegrown audience has disappeared.
0: Right.
1: My feeling would be is that the European audience is ebbing.
0: Yeah.
1: But that it isn't as overt, and that the quality of those who stay in the picture still retain the flavor of the split between acceptance that the early days revealed.
0: Right. Now, just for my audience, I want them to know that I first came in contact with you because you were putting on shows at the West End, which was across the street from Columbia.
1: Mm-hmm.
0: And these shows had all these classic jazz players. And myself, when I came to school there, I had already, since high school, been a very hardcore blues fan. And I knew some about jazz. My mother used to listen to Coleman Hawkins and Teddy Wilson and people like that. But I didn't really know anything about them or how all these pieces came together in terms of different musicians playing with each other. But because it sounded kind of like blues, I got very interested in the shows that you were putting on. And so I sort of wanted to go back to your childhood, because you apparently grew up in a neighborhood where a lot of jazz musicians lived, and I wanted to go back to that time and how you got involved in jazz.
1: The first part of my involvement with jazz is just my attraction to the peppy music that is the core of Americana. You know, when you're two and you're three and you're four, you're not putting labels on anything. Certainly, I couldn't read yet. And, you know, one of the stories that I'm sure will amuse you, Lou, is that I got a sort of like a tractor truck kind of red thing for my fourth birthday. But by the time I was five, I had traded it with Dougie Terwilliger. He got my truck, and I got on 78 on Checker his copy of Bo Diddley, by Bo Diddley.
0: And what made you decide that that was an even trade?
1: Because it sounded so great.
0: Right.
1: I wanted that record, and I didn't know quite how to get it. And, you know, I'd had this red truck thing for a year or so. I probably was five and a half, a year and a half. So it probably was, you know, not a well-thought-out decision. After all, I was five. I wanted the record. I gave him the truck. And when I listened at home, you know, I had a copy of a record I had found on the street of Ding Dong and Bells by, I think those were the titles. It might have been an EP, so I might have had four titles, by Lester Young on Savoy Records.
0: Mm-hmm.
1: And I had one or two other records, and I listened to the radio. And it, you know, was one jumble of roaring, energetic power. In that regard, when I'm that age, I'm very similar to your using a blues background in finding jazz at the West End. It sounded similar, and I wasn't particularly worried about where the boundary lines were.
0: Right.
1: As it turned out, I became concerned, and I mean this in a favorable sense, with I started to be able to sort it out. And I started to lean towards the jazz artists, and this sort of rekindled my parents' strong interest in jazz. And eventually my father went to his mother's, my paternal grandmother's house, and got his old 78 collection out. And that was around the time I turned 13. But I had already become hardcore by then. And the point about the neighborhood that you're referencing is that in December 4th of 56, we moved to Hollis, Queens. And our move was coincided with a near daily arrival of major jazz musicians and some major blues musicians who were making that area of Queens the bedroom community for the art form. Sonny Terry, who I'm sure is dear to you, lived pretty close to me. And Reverend Gary Davis, I used to tell you about that. I think he died while we were still in school together at Columbia.
0: Right. He actually used to – he taught lessons to some people that were friends of mine. I think he used to teach on a regular basis.
1: Right. Well, he lived on 84th Drive, and Sonny Terry lived on Pompeii. He was actually very close to my house. And Lenny Tristano lived on Palo Alto Street, and he was – speaking of teaching, there was a stream of musicians walking up 191st Street out in Hollis, Queens, taking lessons with him. And I was, you know, young and interested, and I attracted their attention because I was interested. Mm-hmm. So my parents, my own interest and energy in music, and the coincidence of Hollis, Queens, and the fact that I was useful to those musicians because I was a young person who really was intent. You know, that's, you know, I'm starting to understand that a little bit better as a middle-aged educator. Joe Jones was looking for somebody to hold the bag.
0: Right.
1: I was a useful candidate. I'm looking for people to hold the bag now.
0: Did they play in that neighborhood, or did they just live there?
1: Only informally, and eventually in the early 70s, and even before, there'll be a little flavor of clubs, like Jimmy Nottingham, the trumpet player, opened Sir James Pub, and there was the Fantasy East down in Rochdale Village. That's where Bubba Brooks played, and there were a handful of such places, but it was really where they lived. They played in Manhattan.
0: Now, did you spend time visiting these people?
1: Absolutely.
0: Right. And how did you make your introduction?
1: I was outgoing. I rang their doorbells, literally. And I used the telephone, of course.
0: Right.
1: And in a fair number of them, I met them at their gig and was able to, you know, ascertain, you know, whether we were nearby neighbors. And, you know, you remember, you know, we're the same age. You remember, you know, there weren't too many people like me who was chatting them up.
0: Right.
1: You know, they were being chatted up by older fans.
0: Yeah.
1: And I was chatting them up as, you know, it was cute to them, maybe.
0: What brought them to that neighborhood?
1: Well, I think your mother would be the person who would give a better answer to that. This was a nice, I guess, middle-class neighborhood with the proverbial tree-lined streets and houses. And that, you know, although there was a huge problem with integrating neighborhoods, there was a slim heritage of integrated neighborhoods in Hollis and Jamaica in general, dating back to Fats Waller and Clarence Williams and James B. Johnson, so that it could happen is probably the avenue. That it did happen is the thing I'm really just telling you. I think that the fact that James B. Johnson and Fats Waller had moved out there and they had to go, you know, people had to find some sort of place where, you know, it wasn't apartment buildings.
0: Right.
1: You know, there really weren't too many places to go, Queens, Staten Island, or further out on the island, or Jersey, because Brooklyn was pretty built up, Bronx was pretty built up, and Manhattan was the place they were leaving.
0: Right. And people should realize, when you said that there was some difficulty, this was only in the 1950s, it wasn't that long ago, and my mother was with a fair housing group, and she tried to get Clark Terry a house near us, actually, and ran into all kinds of problems. You know, when she told me who he was, that he was a famous jazz musician, and I was just a little kid, but hearing that somebody like that couldn't get a house in our neighborhood, it was pretty shocking.
1: Yeah, it's you know, that's why I said your mother might be the better person to answer the element of the question. It's interesting to me. You know, I moved back to Hollis in November of 2005, and the community is completely different in its makeup. But it's interesting to me. I would go so far to say it's more integrated.
0: Is it?
1: But it's different. It's much different. It would be there's a lot of Asian Indians, in other words, from India. A much stronger Orthodox Jewish presence, and the house that's, you know, due north of, you know, the neighbors to the north, one house over, which was an African-American home, several families over a large number of years. The family that moved in, I guess, last year is an integrated couple,
0: right,
1: with children.
0: Right.
1: So it's funny how it's the same, even though it's so different.
0: Right.
1: I imagine I'm pretty close to the senior resident.
0: Oh,
1: you know,
0: isn't that a shock?
1: I mean, there's nobody left yet it's similar in its complexity, yet the complexity is made up of different components.
0: Right. Yeah, well, it's funny when you go back to any, I go back to where my, you know, where I grew up, and I see it in a totally different light. I realize it was really a very different kind of neighborhood than I thought it was, just looking at it as an adult. You said your father had 78s. Were your parents involved in music?
1: Well, my mother's side of the family is a musical family. They're either professionals or they were teachers.
0: Mm-hmm.
1: My mother's father was an organist. And he would work all weekend, you know. He would play the synagogues on Friday and Saturday and play in the churches all day Sunday. And hanging out with him was a drag, actually. I got parked in so many Sunday schools, it was a drag. You know, because they would put me in with the little kids.
0: Right.
1: You know, that's what I was.
0: And what kind of music was he playing?
1: He was playing church or synagogue music.
0: Right. Yeah.
1: And he was... But he was Western classical.
0: Right.
1: And, you know, his wife, my grandmother, wanted to be an opera teacher, and she was a singing teacher. It's funny, you probably have never heard of Ruth Schneider.
0: No.
1: But her picture is on the cover of the Daily News every 5 years because she was the first woman to be electrocuted. She murdered her husband.
0: Oh, God.
1: And she wanted to be a singer, and she took music lessons with my grandmother.
0: Uh-huh.
1: And my aunt, my mother's sister, my Aunt Ruth, who is soon to turn 88, she's probably the last person alive who really knew Ruth Schneider.
0: Uh-huh.
1: Indeed, I'm giving you the correct pronunciation. Most people say Snyder like Duke Snyder.
0: Right.
1: It's a small point. And, you know, her husband, my Uncle Howson, you know, was placed in Robert Shore's chorus and sang, was a singer on, I think, WMCA radio, or maybe it was WNEW radio. This is, you know, going back nearly 70 years, 65 years. And my mother was a bohemian, and, you know, one of the ways she could rebel against her clan was to embrace jazz, so she did.
0: Uh-huh.
1: My father was just a typical person of his generation, you know, Benny Goodman was a superstar.
0: Right.
1: He did have access, of course, to the Harlem scene and became a huge Chick Webb fan. And when he went abroad to study at the Sorbonne, he was to write a volume. He actually wrote it in French,
0: uh-huh,
1: on the Encyclopedia of the French Revolution for the French government. He became the translator for the early French jazz writers.
0: I see.
1: In fact, the first significant criticism of jazz is an essay by a French Swiss composer, or a conductor really more, named Ernst Ansermé. He's really quite famous if you go back far enough. And he wrote a review of Sidney Bechet in 1919, which was overlooked, or let's say not widely distributed at its time. But my father translated it into English in 38, and it became really the cornerstone of jazz history writing. And it's really odd because if you read it in French today, it's my father's English translation flipped back into French instead of the original.
0: Oh, really?
1: Yeah.
0: But he never played any instruments?
1: No.
0: And what about yourself?
1: I played trumpet. You know, I misplayed passages.
0: Right.
1: And I played sharp.
0: So you never felt you were that good?
1: I wasn't that good.
0: Right.
1: I sucked. I had some things, like, for instance, I could play very high on the trumpet. High notes were nothing to me. I had a facility in the upper register, and I had some rhythmic content because of my background, perhaps.
0: Yeah.
1: But, I mean, my mistakes weighed heavily on me, and I dropped it.
0: Uh-huh. So how long did you play?
1: I would say about 8 years.
0: Uh-huh.
1: I was originally in choral major. I was in major music in the New York City public school system. I went through the whole thing.
0: Okay.
1: But when my voice changed, you know, I didn't hear as well in, you know, in the lower register.
0: Uh-huh.
1: And so my ability to sing in tune, sight sing in tune, disintegrated if it ever existed. And, you know, my desires to take up in that program an instrument at that late date, they didn't like that. So I, you know, went off on my own. And, you know, summarizing it now, you made a point about going to these neighborhoods as an adult and seeing it completely differently and perhaps with a better vision.
0: Right.
1: You know, a good music teacher would have told me, why don't you play vibes? You know, intonation's
0: right.
1: Your weak suit. Rhythm's your strong suit.
0: Right.
1: You know, play a fixed-tempered instrument.
0: Uh-huh.
1: And, you know, the reason why not piano or guitar is, you know, I kept breaking my fingers playing sports.
0: I see.
1: And, but, I mean, a wise music teacher would have told me to get away from instruments where you're in charge of the tuning.
0: Right.
1: And I might have, you know, stuck to it if I'd been flipped to vibes early. But that's long ago and far away, and I have no regrets. Those who can't do teach, I became a teacher.
0: Uh-huh. These concerts that you put on in the West End, you kind of did that in conjunction with starting doing radio at KCR. Who were some of the people that you brought into these concerts at the West End?
1: Well, the concept at the West End, which I don't think I could pull off now, was that the student body at Columbia didn't know my guys like Earl Warren and Buddy Tate and Joe Jones and Buck Clayton and Sweets Edison and Doc Cheatham and all these people. But they knew who they had worked for. They knew Count Basie and Duke Ellington. So I created a promotional concept of they played with the people like you like, Billie Holiday. And it worked. And the musicians were the people who I've been associating with since childhood. So they liked me. And now that I'd grown up, I really had found conceivably the most successful niche in my career, which is that the people who raised me were not really old at the point in time that I, through my efforts as a non-performer working in the jazz field, got them gigs where they could play the music they had initially played and fell in love with and was their music rather than skate by working, you know, club dates, as they used to call it, you know, which is the wedding bar mitzvah trade or rhythm and blues backup bands or musical direction.
0: Is that what most of them were doing then to make a living?
1: Or they had a day gig.
0: Right.
1: I mean, Earl Warren was the manager of the Platters and had been James Brown's manager.
0: Really? I didn't know that.
1: Yeah. And, you know, Cliff Smalls, who just passed away, he was Brooke Benton's musical director. And Hayward Henry is on more rock and roll records than anybody you could say, except for Panama Francis, who's on every rock and roll record. You remember him, the drummer?
0: Sure. He was there a lot.
1: Yep.
0: Well, you know, that's an interesting point because I, just a while back on the show, played an interview I had done with Doc Pomus. And it's amazing how many great jazz musicians worked with him and then worked on some of the records that he had his songs on.
1: Well, basically, the swing-era musician worked in the early rock and roll field and made a lot of these famous records as anonymous sidemen.
0: Right. Was that lucrative for them?
1: Well, lucrative needs to be defined. I mean, the scale on a union date was probably $55. But if you got five of them a week and you made $250 in 1958 money, you were more than middle class.
0: Right. Why were these people hired as opposed to, say, some young guitar player or whatever?
1: Well, first of all, they weren't that old, so right. The distinction isn't as great as right. it seems to you because you met them when they were in their late 50s and 60s
0: right,
1: and even
0: true.
1: 70s.
0: Yeah.
1: You know, they were in their 30s and 40s. Because the difference between the music hadn't been sorted out yet. These were available musicians who had been playing blues since the 1930s, or in some instances the 1920s, and these were seen as blues record dates. Everything seemed to be blues.
0: Mm-hmm.
1: Everybody else was labeling it rock and roll or jazz or rhythm and blues. I mean, it's astounding, how many songs are really 12-bar blues.
0: Right. And it seems like there was even almost a sister click out on the West Coast with a lot of people who came out there, say, from New Orleans and places like that, playing on rock records out there.
1: Yeah, I would say it was the same.
0: Uh-huh.
1: And there's another studio pathway. There were young people like Eddie Cochran was really a young studio musician. He was never anything but young. He died at 21. But he's on zillions of records. You know, there's some Finnish discographer who's, like, done some excellent discographical work and innovative in concept that allows you to follow the record date trail of these people. He follows any clue about Eddie Cochran. Like, uh-huh. Eddie Cochran made a gig with so-and-so.
0: Right.
1: Then he gets all of so-and-so's records and listens to hear if he hears any Eddie Cochran.
0: Right.
1: And then he tells you whether he hears them or not.
0: Right.
1: Then if they can track down and interview the guy, I thought it was an excellent discography. And, of course, I'm a big Eddie Cochran fan. You know, I'm not a... When you met me, I might have been a swing chauvinist. I hope I wasn't.
0: No, you weren't.
1: You know, I understand that different rhythmic patterns are different dialects and sometimes different languages. Like, you know, if you listen to Rachmaninoff, not as a composer, but as a pianist,
0: right.
1: This man has an astounding command of rhythm.
0: Right.
1: He has nothing to do with where our core music interests are.
0: Uh-huh.
1: It's nothing to do, but his rhythmic command is so incredibly intense that it's as awesome as anybody I could name to you in fields that we share a common interest in. Music is beautiful.
0: I was reading a whole interview that you did back in, I think it was 92 or 93 or something, where you talk about the whole history of KCR.
1: Mm-hmm.
0: And there's a lot that I didn't know, but... apparently, a whole bunch of jazz fans ended up in the same place at the same time when you started there?
1: Yeah, I would say that my coming along at the time I did and following it in Jamie Katz's footsteps, he was a year ahead of us. You know, it's funny, I just spoke to his father, the jazz pianist, Dick Katz. He'll be 83 on March 13th. This is the story. I mean, WKCR was this kind of tame and even boring arm of Columbia University, that there were a lot of classroom on the air kind of programming, and it was, you know, very stiff, upper crust, well-educated, kind of what you would parody the Ivy League for being in that generation and the generations before. And then there was this political strike here in 68, over, and it's funny because Columbia University is doing it again. You know, they wanted to appropriate public land to do their stuff.
0: Nice.
1: And basically, the school was stopped by a combination of the student and the community, largely the students, I might go so far to say. And, it's completely misrepresented in retrospect as some sort of anti-Vietnam War protest.
0: Right.
1: All of the protesters were against the Vietnam War. But the audacity of Columbia University trying to build a de facto segregated gym on public land that they got for free in 1968,
0: yeah,
1: starting in the month that Dr. King was assassinated in, they were obviously stupid. And they crossed swords with a very strong group, us, and they lost.
0: Right.
1: Good. And as a result, the students took over the radio station and wished to give it parameters that were completely different than being the voice of Columbia University. And the center of this was to provide access to culture that was not commercially viable,
0: right,
1: largely music. And an obvious route to go would have been jazz, which had just taken its biggest, to date, still biggest economic hit in the 60s. Basically, the jazz industry closed down in the 60s.
0: Mm-hmm.
1: you know, the clubs disappeared. You know, all the major artists stopped, got dropped by the major labels. Roy Eldridge didn't make a record for 10 years, from 60 to 70.
0: Right.
1: So jazz was an obvious choice. And the coincidence, where I think is the connection to your question and my long-winded answer, is that, you know, there were a couple of jazz experts who just happened to be 18-year-olds who were incoming students at Columbia at this joint, mm-hmm. of which obviously I have the longest legs.
0: Right.
1: And if we decided to be start doing more jazz and Phil Schaff shows up on your doorstep, it worked.
0: And now there was also Fred Seibert.
1: He had started a blues label, really.
0: Oh, really?
1: Called Oblivion Records.
0: Uh-huh.
1: And what did he put? Actually turned tape into vinyl.
0: What did he put out?
1: He put out, you might know Honest Tom Pompasello.
0: Oh, sure. Him and Fred both went to MTV, didn't they, for a while?
1: Yes, they did. Uh-huh. And you know, Tom knew some of the guys. I mean, it wasn't like Skip James or anything, but people who were still around.
0: Right.
1: And they also did, we had a good jazz musician on campus. You may not remember him. He played alto at the time, and he was killing, named Mark Cohen.
0: Uh-huh.
1: He is today James Moody's keyboard player, and his name is Mark Copeland.
0: Oh, okay.
1: You may not remember this, but this is going all the way back. April 15th of 70, on the roof of Ferris Booth Hall, Jaco Marcellino ran a jam session where we played nothing but Hendrix songs.
0: Oh, really?
1: And I'd gotten this folio of Hendrix tunes and solos. It had just been published. Hendrix was still alive.
0: Right.
1: And I learned how to play these things on trumpet.
0: Uh-huh.
1: So, you know, you didn't notice until it got deep into the jam part, you didn't notice how lightweight I was. And I remember that, you know, I said, I remember talking to you about it. If I played, you should have played.
0: Right.
1: But you said, no, these guys are real.
0: Yeah, yeah. Well, I used to really look up to all those guys. You did a lot of work on various recordings, and you won, I think, 6 or 7 Grammys.
1: Yeah, I think it's all the way up to 8. I got 2 audio engineering and 3 producing and 3 liner notes.
0: Uh-huh. Now, Nate, could you name some of these things that you worked on?
1: Bird, the complete Charlie Parker on Verve, I won for liner notes. That was in 89. Then the Billie Holiday, the complete Billie Holiday on Verve, 1945 to 1959, I won for producing and liner notes. In 1997, I won for the complete Columbia studio recordings of Miles Davis and Gil Evans.
0: Mm-hmm.
1: I won for producing, for liner notes, and audio engineering. And then in 2001, which is when I left the record business, I won for producing and audio engineering for the complete Hot Fives of Louis Armstrong.
0: Mm-hmm. Now, I have the Charlie Parker set, and it's fantastic, and I love, you know, the liner notes, everything about it I love. Now, you said you got out of the record business. Is there a reason for that? Are you planning to do any more of this?
1: I may know more about it in retrospect than I realized at the time, but it seemed to me that the record industry was petering out,
0: mm-hmm.
1: and I didn't like what my Princeton students were telling me. You know, at the Princeton Record Exchange, there's this great record store in Princeton.
0: Mm-hmm.
1: And I started teaching at Princeton in the fall of 92. And I would take the students after the first week of class. I would say after class the second week, would go to the store and I'd show them some stuff. And the students in the early and middle and late 90s, middle and early 90s would be a bit fairer, they would say, hey, can we do this every week? You know, like for fun.
0: Mm-hmm.
1: And in the 99-2000 school year, some of the Princeton students cut. They didn't go on the original trip to the record store. And nobody asked to do it again. And the next year, it was worse. And I realized that they were telling me that the collectible concept was changing with the young people.
0: In what way?
1: They didn't believe in collecting. They believed that all music was stored in a box and they had access to it. the idea of an album cover or liner notes, it meant nothing to them.
0: Right, and this was because of online music, or
1: yeah. Well, however they were doing at the time, right. File sharing.
0: Right.
1: You know, the iPod didn't exist, at least not to my knowledge. It didn't.
0: Right.
1: But they already changed. I mean, I saw such a huge difference in the students.
0: Uh-huh.
1: I mean, it was as radical as anything I've noticed, other than the standard student in 1979, the first year, the 79-80 college year, is the first year I taught.
0: Mm-hmm.
1: They counted on 1 in 3,
0: mm-hmm.
1: like 80% of them. Instead of 1, 2, 3, 4, they hear the downbeat pulses.
0: Right.
1: And now they all hear 2 and 4. And that's really flipped my mind.
0: And why is that?
1: Because the pop music's changed.
0: I see. Interesting. Do they still go research things on the internet? Because, you know, the beauty of the recordings was that as you got the music, right away you had information that you could read while you
1: right.
0: were listening.
1: Right. They research an inferior body of information.
0: Right.
1: That is often inaccurate.
0: How do you teach your class now? How have you changed how you teach your class?
1: Well, first of all, in terms of discographical, the only thing you can tell them is that the packaging of the music is intended to both mask what you're listening to, what it's relatable to, and what the finite amount of the same content you can get is, and that the solution to this, if you choose to embrace it, is called discography. I admit that they're not likely to embrace it, but it is discography, and that a recording has attached to it some pieces of information, which as long as it's attached to this information, it can't be confused with any other recording.
0: Mm-hmm.
1: Because my students today, they can't follow the music. You know, they can't follow it discographically. They have something and they like it. They're not quite sure what it is, and they don't know how to get more of it.
0: Right.
1: Or when they get more of it, they get the exact same thing they already have, or something they think is going to be more of it and turns out to be something completely different. And they can't sort it out. And so I alert them to the fact that there was a system that allows them to sort it out. But the answer to the question is that, you know, I'm trying to teach listening.
0: Right. Do you take them to see music, too?
1: No would be my answer. It's you can encourage that, and they're more likely to do that on their own than any other thing that you can teach them to do.
0: Right.
1: That hearing music live is important as part of the listening lesson. But if you take them to the club, it's just a shared, you know, I find the potentials of the video and the field trip to be far more limited than content.
0: Really? Because I think one of my big learning experiences was meeting some of the musicians and understanding.
1: Oh, I put them in touch with the musicians.
0: You do.
1: Their
0: yeah.
1: term paper is an interview with one.
0: Okay. Because it gave me a lot of perspective on what their life is outside
1: my
0: of the music.
1: My term paper
0: too.
1: Assignment is I set up an interview and it's getting harder. There are fewer of the guys around.
0: Right.
1: But they do an oral history.
0: Right.
1: So that I do. It's right. just that at the club, it's just, and also, you know, when I started teaching, the drinking age was 18.
0: Right.
1: You know, now you got a whole proof.
0: Yeah.
1: You know, it's a whole different scene. It's very hard to do.
0: Uh-huh.
1: It has to be a concert to get approval, a comprehensive approval by the school, by the birth years of the students, and that becomes a complexity.
0: Who do you think coming up, young players, who do you follow?
1: Well, in a sense, I could say I follow them all. I mean, it was funny. I was just going to write an email of apology to my student at Juilliard, Jerome Jennings, because he had this big-time nightclub gig this week, and because I was teaching in Atlanta over the weekend, I couldn't come hear him.
0: What does he play?
1: He's a drummer, and he plays brushes with a great facility.
0: Uh-huh. Any others that people should know about?
1: Well, I think Vincent Gardner is a very important trombone player and has an unusual ability to play bebop live.
0: Uh-huh.
1: I like a lot of them.
0: Yeah. So you're constantly in touch with what's going on.
1: I mean, do you remember Oliver Jackson?
0: Sure.
1: His nephew, Ollie Jackson, who just turned 30, is the drummer with the Jazz and Lincoln Center Orchestra.
0: Oh, really? Oh, that's great.
1: The young alto player, she just walked into the room, Rose Rutledge.
0: Okay.
1: She can play.
0: One last question. As someone with a fairly photographic memory, okay, this is something I've never had, and I'm kind of curious how exactly all these things sit in your mind, and also, do you feel that a lot of the great musicians had photographic memories in that what they heard they could then visualize?
1: Well, I don't know whether they visualize it. Uh-huh. I don't visualize it.
0: Right.
1: I don't know how it stays in my mind, but it does.
0: Uh-huh.
1: Charlie Parker had such an ability. I remember, you remember Dil Jones from the West End?
0: Yeah.
1: Well, some English musician was hanging out with Charlie Parker at a bar in Paris in May of 1949. And Dil Jones was there.
0: Uh-huh.
1: That's the only thing he did. He was there.
0: Right.
1: And when he got to hang out with Charlie Parker, you know, 3 or 4 years later, Charlie Parker said, "I know you. You were hanging out with so-and-so, the British saxophonist, at Fumba's Bar in Paris on May 12th of 1949. And Dil Jones said, that blew him out of the water.
0: Right.
1: So Charlie Parker had it. And, yes, I believe that many great musicians have a remarkable retention capacity.
0: Right.
1: But that it's not a necessity. There are some musicians who's like, they're so blasé, or rather, you know, I mean, in our day we would have called them airheads, but, you know, when it's time to blow, they can blow.
0: Right.
1: And you don't really know how they did it.
0: Yeah. Well, I have one quick story. I went to something at the Roosevelt Hotel, and I ran into your father because I was looking for you because I heard you were going to be there, and I hadn't seen you in a long time. Someone said, "Well, his father's over there." And I went and introduced myself, and he started telling me all about myself. So he must have it also.
1: Yes, they call it the Shap gene, but I think also, you know, for the music, my mother's maiden name was Wood. You know, she had a remarkable memory, which never weakened.
0: Right.
1: And she was the better musician by far.
0: Yeah. Okay, well, I'll let you go. I really appreciate this. Take care.
1: All right. Take care, Lou.
0: So that was the late Phil Shap, really fascinating guy, cut from an original cloth. And I think it's fitting to go out with a tune by Charlie Parker from Phil Shap's Complete Charlie Parker on Verve. This was a tune that Charlie Parker recorded with his working group, as opposed to session guys,

That was Charlie Parker, and it's a rare recording from the Verve Sessions, produced and compiled by Phil Schaap. It's called Passport Tune Y. That's how it's listed on the recording. We're going to head down Highway 91 with a little bit of Sleepy John Estes and Hammy Nixon, and we'll see you next week.

Charlie Brown. I'm gonna stay on that old 70 road. 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

0: 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One sunshiny day.
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